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2: This is CPR News. I'm Nathan Fernando Frescas. The Colorado Sun is reporting more than 700 structures have been lost in Pueblo County to the Aspen Acres fire. The small community of Beulah had some homes destroyed as well. KRCC's Shauna Lewis visited the Beulah Valley today just outside the town.
3: We're standing amid burned trees all around us. The ridges up around us are all completely charred and blackened. The ground is just black ground. We've passed by mailboxes that were melted, newspaper boxes that were just completely melted, a truck that had the metal was just melted into the ground. There's places where chimneys are standing, and yet next door there's homes that are still completely intact with trees around them. It is just devastated in here.
2: KRCC, Shauna Lewis. Congress is set for a legislative win as a bipartisan housing reform package becomes law later tonight without the president's signature. CPR's Caitlin Kim explains.
4: The 21st Century Road to Housing Act hopes to increase the supply of housing through incentives and deregulation over the coming years, thereby lowering the cost of a home overall. President Trump refused to sign the bill, which surprised Democratic Congresswoman Brittany Pederson, who has provisions included in the package. She says it's the biggest housing bill out of Congress in decades.
5: Over the long term, very important changes to increase housing supply and ensure that regular people have the opportunity to buy their first home.
2: This is CPR News. Stay with us. It's 6:06.

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1: And this is CPR News. I'm Nathan Fernando Frescas. Thanks for being here this Friday evening. U.S. crude oil prices seem to have stabilized, but the prices you're paying at the gas pump, that's a different story. A look at why refined fuel prices are still high in about 15 minutes on Marketplace. Well, today is a very special day for those of us that love fried potatoes. It's National French Fry Day. It's always on the second Friday in July. Get it? Fry Day? It was very hard for me not to stop at every fast food restaurant giving away free fries on the way to work today, and I am not sure I'm going to contain my desire for the shrumptious delight on my way home. What about you? Do you love French fries as much as I do? You know, I actually rank French fries best to worst depending on the fast food restaurant I go to. I don't know. That's how much I love them. All Things Considered continues. It's 6:19. This is CPR News 90.1 in Denver.
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1: And this is CPR News. I'm Nathan Fernando Frescas. Coloradans out and about this summer can learn about everything from recent toxi-algae conditions to fish consumption advisories. The State Health Department publishes environmental health data tools on its website. There you can find algae conditions before visiting a lake, find playgrounds with accessible ramps, and learn about radon results and testing. The program uses data to create maps and dashboards that can help you make everyday decisions. That website is coept.colorado.gov. Meanwhile, July and November were peak months for at-fault crashes in Colorado last year. That's according to the Colorado State Patrol. About 400 crashes occurred in both months in 2025. Most of them involved drivers between the ages of 16 and 21 years old. The biggest cause of at-fault crashes in July was inattentive driving. It's just about 6:30. Stay with us. Marketplace is next. This is CPR News.

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1: This is Marketplace. I'm Kai Rizdahl. If you're still looking to book that last-minute summer getaway, I mean, good luck finding a cheap plane ticket, right? Airfares are 26% higher than they were a year ago. That's what the most recent Consumer Price Index tells us. And with the collapse of Spirit Airlines, there are indeed fewer options for budget fares. Not quite as expensive, though. Taking the bus. Jacob Passy wrote about how travelers are swapping airfares for bus tickets in the Wall Street Journal the other day. Jacob, thanks for being here.
2: Thanks for having me.
1: Well, let's get down to brass tacks here. Have buses replaced, to some degree, low-cost airlines?
2: Yeah, we're definitely seeing that. Greyhound and Flixbus saw a pretty substantial uptick in demand when Spirit Airlines went under at the beginning of May. So just kind of one indication. And then I've talked to passengers who said, you know, they are taking the bus instead of flying because of cost and other concerns.

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1: This final note on the way out today, in which both the 30-year fixed-rate mortgage and Article 1, Section 7, Clause 2 of the Constitution of the United States make an appearance. The 30-year fixed, Freddie Mac says, sits today at 6.49%. Also, and related, that bipartisan housing bill is wrapping up its 10th day, excluding Sundays, sitting on the president's desk, waiting for his signature, which he has not said he will do. If he doesn't veto it by midnight, the aforementioned Article 1, Section 7, Clause 2 says it becomes law anyway. Our theme music was composed by BJ Lederman. Marketplace's executive producer is Nancy Fargali. Joanne Griffith is the chief content officer. Neil Scarborough is the vice president and general manager. And I'm Kai Rizdal. Have yourselves a great weekend, everybody. We will see you back here on Monday, all right? This is APM.
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0: From CPR News in Colorado Springs, this is Colorado Matters. The mayor here, who's independent, hired the Republican he beat as his chief of staff. A conversation today about civility, service, and even submission.
1: While people respond to this relationship as new, I think it's a return to the essence of who we've always been as Americans.
2: Our nation was founded by people who argued vigorously, but also worked together for the common good.
0: 3 months into the arrangement, Yemi Mobilade and Wayne Williams on the day-to-day realities. Then what we saw on a visit to the Aspen Acres fire camp. And walk through a labyrinth next to the oldest church in Colorado.
3: And we built it all of adobes. That's the way the settlers would have done it.
0: First News.
4: Live from NPR News in Washington, I'm Janine Herbst. President Trump says he won't sign bipartisan legislation designed to lower housing costs. NPR's Franco Ordonez reports Trump's withholding his signature to protest the Senate's failure to pass his sweeping elections bill.
5: President Trump has pushed Republican leaders to press harder to pass his election overhaul, the Save America Act, but the controversial bill doesn't have the votes to pass. The president made his announcement on the housing bill online and expressed his frustration in an angry post, calling Republicans dumb for allowing what he described as a horrible calamity to happen to the party. The move is likely to increase friction between Trump and Republican lawmakers who have been clamoring for any legislative accomplishment to be able to take back to voters ahead of the midterms. But the bill is still likely to become law automatically over the weekend, unless Trump vetoes it. Franco Ordonez, NPR News, the White House.
4: Thousands of Haitian and Syrian immigrants with temporary protected status are losing their U.S. work permits. This after the Supreme Court last month ruled the Trump administration can terminate the designations. From member station WYSO, Catherine Mobley has more.
6: An estimated 15,000 Haitian immigrants live in Springfield, Ohio. Those who came into the U.S. under TPS no longer have that protection. This also means they no longer have a valid work permit and driver's license connected with that TPS. Rose Thalmer Joseph is with the Springfield Haitian Support Center. She says people are anxious.
7: They are asking what they are going to do, or they will be able to feed their family if they don't have any work permit. We don't have the answer.
6: Meanwhile, the Department of Homeland Security is offering $2,600 and a free flight home to those willing to self-deport. They can access it on the CBP Home Mobile app. For NPR News, I'm Catherine Mobley.
4: European Union officials are demanding Meta make changes to the so-called addictive design of Facebook and Instagram. NPR's Bobby Allen reports the regulators say features of the social media apps violate EU law.
8: European officials are focusing on things like infinite scroll, autoplay, push notifications, and how the algorithm works on the social media apps. After a two-year probe, EU investigators say those features are designed to hook users, and they have to be scrapped or drastically changed or risk hefty fines. EU law allows for penalties of up to 6% of a tech company's global revenue. Meta intends to fight the changes, saying in a statement that the EU is not considering the steps Meta has taken to protect teens. In its findings, EU regulators wrote that features like autoplay and hyper-personalized recommendations, quote, fuel the user's urge to keep scrolling and shift the brain into autopilot mode. Bobby Allen, NPR News.
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10: This is CPR News. I'm Nathan Fernando Frescas. The Aspen Acres fire blew up big and fast. The all-volunteer Beulah Fire Department was the first on scene in that small town. Captain Tom Lacka says all the tabletop exercises in the world couldn't have prepared them.
11: We had so many propane tanks exploding and things exploding that by the end of the night, we didn't even flinch when something went boom.
10: He says years of preparation helped prevent the damage from being worse. They received a grant that helped fireproof many homes. Officials are still assessing damage and informing residents of what's been lost. Meanwhile, Jefferson County has been awarded more than $9 million to help with home hardening and thinning vegetation. The money is intended to reduce wildfire risk and help the country focus on fire preparedness efforts. After 25 years of winemaking in Canyon City, it looks like the winery at Holy Cross Abbey may soon close. KRCC's Shauna Lewis reports.
12: During the last quarter century, the winery at the historic monastery has won more than 1,200 awards in international competitions. But now its owner, Larry Otto, plans to retire, according to a recent press release. He says it's a gut-wrenching decision, but if he can't find a buyer, the winery will shut down at the end of September. Shauna Lewis, KRCC News.
10: July and November were peak months for at-fault crashes in Colorado last year. That's according to the Colorado State Patrol. This is CPR News in KRCC.
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15: This is Colorado Matters from CPR News and KRCC. I'm Ryan Warner in Colorado Springs. Imagine if Donald Trump put Joe Biden in his cabinet. Here in the Springs, something sort of like that occurred.
16: 3 years ago, I ran for mayor.
17: So did I.
16: I came in first.
17: And I took the silver.
16: We made a commitment to put this city first.
15: Well, it's been 3 months since Mayor Yemi Mobolade made his former opponent, Wayne Williams, his chief of staff. Their race in 2023 was nonpartisan, but we know Mobolade's unaffiliated and Williams was a Republican city council member and secretary of state. We met in the mayor's office to see how this arrangement's working. Gentlemen, thank you so much for being with us.
1: Thank you.
2: Thanks.
15: I want you to take us to the moment, Mayor, that you broached this idea with Wayne. Or maybe it was the other way around. I don't know who came to whom.
1: I think it's really important to know that there were several moments during the general election before the runoff. On my way to my watch party, I stopped at his watch party to wish him well. Fast forward for the runoff election night, Wayne came to my watch party to congratulate me. So you can see those are just two moments. And then you fast forward again, and we're having lunch 3 weeks later after the election and enjoying.
15: Who asked whom to lunch?
1: I did.
15: Okay.
1: So he came to my watch party. He didn't ask me. It was an incredible surprise. And keep in mind, he's already congratulated me over the phone. So that was huge. And so I asked him.
2: Well, in part because no one stayed around at my party very long for some reason. So my party ended and I'm going, I've already made the call. I've done what you're supposed to do. But our city deserves a little better than that. And so I went over and congratulated him in person.
15: So there are these multiple touch points.
1: Multiple. Several.
15: And was the offer made at that lunch?
1: No. My ask of him, in fairness, he was helping me. At that lunch meeting, I asked him to serve on a couple of task force, one of them being my informal mayoral advisory committee. He was the first person of the seven that I asked. I was taking a risk, and I think the biggest ask was to join me in one more commercial to help unite the city.
15: Yes, because you appeared together in messages about unity.
1: Mm-hmm. Exactly.
15: And Wayne Williams, what in you thought the city deserves better than just a phone call from the defeated to the winner? What is that in you?
1: That's good.
2: So I've served the city in lots of different capacities as a volunteer on a housing authority board. 32 years ago is when that took place. This is home. This is the city I cared about. Even when I was Secretary of State, I drove every day to Denver. I always lived in Colorado Springs. I want this my home to be successful. I clearly wanted to be mayor. I worked very hard to win that race. I did not, and I recognized that. And I thought, now that the election's over, it's time to work together. And that's kind of the way I grew up, the values from my parents. Mm. There are times that you stand strong for what you're trying to do. But when the people make a decision, that election has taken place and it's time to support whoever may be in power at that time.
15: Was there a moment of swallowing your pride?
2: It's never easy. I much prefer winning elections. It's a lot more fun. It's a lot more fun. You certainly have a better watch party. But for me, yeah, there's a little bit of that. You had to do that. I'd experienced when Joe Neguse and I ran against each other, we became friends after that. After he lost that election, John Hickenlooper nominated him to be the head of the Department of Regulatory Affairs.
15: And now he's a member of Congress.
2: But I'm the one that introduced him at the Senate hearing for his confirmation for the DORA job, despite the fact we had run against each other. And so
15: at the state Senate.
2: And so that is kind of the a little bit more of the history, which is I believe it's important to work with people, whether you win, whether you lose. It's what the people of this state and what the people of the city deserve.
15: But this seems in such stark contrast to how Washington works right now, and particularly the events of January 6th and that notion of the handing off of power. And so I think I sit here, gentlemen, with both of you maybe a little surprised, a little in awe of this, but also deeply skeptical that this could happen anywhere else.
1: I got to be honest, I was deeply skeptical too, because it's one thing to have these ideas and these values. Keep in mind, when I ran for office, I'd only been a citizen for 5 years. So now I can vote. Now I can also run for office. And I stepped into politics at a realm where what Wayne's actions are not typical. So yes, I probably too was skeptical, but all you can do is ask. So you can imagine how blown away and surprised I'm also about his yes. And that just shows you his, Wayne's commitment to this community. It's bigger than just politics. While people respond to this relationship as new, I think it's a return to the essence of who we've always been as Americans. We're celebrating not only the 150th anniversary of Colorado's statehood, but our 250th anniversary of who we've been as a country. So you peel back that curtain of 250 years, and Wayne and I can tell you so many examples of what this looks like, even on the federal level. It's unfortunate that we're here and we're surprised and we're wowed by it, but we are in many ways reminding Colorado Springs residents of Colorado and citizens of this great country, this is what democracy looks like, and this is what our residents expect of us.
2: So to cite one of those examples, in that very first congressional election ever in our nation's history, James Madison, father of the Constitution, is running. He is opposed. Patrick Henry recruits a war hero to run against him, a guy named James Monroe. They run against each other for Congress. They fight vigorously. Madison supports the Constitution. Monroe opposed it. One of them gets frostbite during one of their long debates. But in the meantime, they are riding together from one forum to another forum. They are sometimes sharing a room as accommodations while they're debating each other. And ultimately, of course, Madison picks Monroe as his Secretary of State, and ultimately he becomes the successor. Mm. And so our nation was founded by people who argued vigorously with each other, but also work together for the common good.
1: Here,
2: and
1: here.
2: I think that's what we've got to get back to as a society.
15: The most powerful politician in this country is a member of your party, the Republican Party. Wayne Williams, what would you say to Mr. Trump, to members perhaps of his administration, if you had an ear?
2: Well, what I've always said, which is we need to work together for the best good of this country. And I think you've seen times when that's taken place. Mm-hmm. And that's been true in all administrations where you have to come together to work to do things at the federal level, like pass a budget. It's one of the things Colorado does much better than they do at the national level. We always pass a budget, and we've always done it whether it's been a Democratic legislature and a Republican governor or vice versa.
15: Or as the president might say, the Democrats or the god the godless communists or the vermin, you know?
2: I try to avoid name-calling on both sides because I don't think it's productive. That's the way I was raised. I've never persuaded anybody by calling them a name. And that's true whether you are calling someone falsely a king or whether you are calling them any other term you use, it doesn't help.
15: I wonder if there was an impression of one another you had to get rid of in order to work together.
18: Hmm.
15: In other words, a campaign, you know, involves ads. It involves, I don't know about invective, but it certainly involves distinguishing yourself from the other candidate.
18: Right.
15: What did you have to shatter in your perception of the other person to start truly working together harmoniously? And I'm not looking for idle gossip about one another, but what impression did you hold of the other that might have had to change?
1: I sat with one of Wayne's supporters at a lunch meeting, a gentleman that has supported Wayne since he got into politics. For me, there was no expectation that he would support me. I just wanted to get to know the whole city, the leaders and the decision makers and the movers and shakers.
15: This is as a candidate.
1: As a candidate. I should. One of the things he said about Wayne was his commitment to this community. I've seen it from afar, but at that point, I didn't know Wayne that well. And he said something to me. He said, "You remind me of Wayne when he first started years ago." And he said, "I'm committed to him." And I said, "That is the right decision." And he said, "In a different lifetime, you seem like the kind of person that I would also support." Beyond just politics, we're both leaders of great values, actually very similar values. And then many times our faith shows up. And at the crux of it is that we both humanize people.
15: Have you ever been to church together?
2: No, we've shared scripture with each other.
15: Uh-huh.
2: So
1: let me give you an example. And this one, I was so pissed at him because, you know, he's been in this a lot longer than I have.
15: Yeah.
1: Another reason. So I want to be clear too. Yes, there's a relationship aspect of it, but there's also Wayne is an excellent operator. He can help deliver our promises on behalf of our residents. And that's one of the core reasons I brought him here. But we've sat in this room and we'll be talking about some of the issues and political dynamics. And he can sense my frustration. And then he goes, "Mayor, 70 times 7. I'm like, "Damn it.
15: Explain. Will you explain?"
1: I will.
15: Reference?
1: So, yeah, there's
15: or actually, Wayne should
1: yes,
15: explain.
1: Wayne should explain
15: reference.
1: It. And that's all he has to say. But it grounds me. And I hate hearing that. But he is right. Because that goes back to let's put people above the politics and your annoyances. But yeah, go ahead and explain.
2: So I've had a lot of years in public service. And, you know, when I was in Secretary of State, we passed 25 bills that were signed by a Democratic governor. I've been involved in that world for a lot longer than Mayor Yemi has. And so it is hard when someone comes against you to then shift to, well, on the next issue, maybe they'll be with me. And so you can't hold those types of grudges if you're going to be successful working with people across the political spectrum.
15: And enter that verse, which just explain that for the uninitiated.
2: So I believe it's Peter who is upset when the Lord is telling him he's supposed to forgive people. And he said, how many times do I have to do it? Is 7 times enough? And Jesus responds by saying, "Nay, 70 times 7. Which for the math challenge is 490 times. I think you'll never
1: reach. By the
2: reach,
1: way, I'm tallying that.
2: You'll so never I'm about reach 350. That level with anybody outside your immediate family. And in that case, it ought to go longer than that.
15: A political odd couple joins us, Colorado Springs Mayor Yemi Mobolade, an independent, and his Republican chief of staff, Wayne Williams. Williams, former Secretary of State, lost the mayoral race to his now boss. When we come back, Mobolade is up for re-election. Was all of this just a campaign ploy? You're with Colorado Matters from CPR News.

0: It's Colorado Matters from CPR News. I'm Ryan Warner. Something refreshing today. Former political rivals who now work together. Colorado Springs Mayor Yemi Mobilade beat Wayne Williams, then hired him as his chief of staff. Mobilade is unaffiliated. Williams is the former Republican Secretary of State and city councilman here in the Springs. When there is dissent or when there are varying viewpoints in a room, one result is perhaps better policy.
1: Yes.
0: So could you take us to an issue where perhaps there was some friction, but the end result was something better than either of you perhaps had envisioned? I mean, there are big, big issues facing right. Colorado Springs right now.
2: Right.
0: I mean, issues around growth. Housing,
2: right.
0: Data centers in, you know, what folks fear are sensitive places. So don't just pick something, throw away and easy.
2: Yeah,
0: here.
2: I'm trying to see if there is I don't know if there's a example or these are kind of daily leadership issues and challenges. In my case, my biggest challenges is my relationship with the other side of the aisle, and that's city council. Every city has this. I mean, the executive branch, and there's always some level of tension with the legislative branch. And Wayne, being a former city council member, is good at helping me. While I may not always agree with their approach and their decision, and they might say the same thing to me as well, Wayne is really helpful in helping me understand what it's like to be one of the 9 members of city council and the type of information they need access to from the executive branch, how we can bring them along, even though we don't always agree. And that has been very helpful in multiple issues and multiple ways. And that's just one example of the experience that he brings for us to be able to cut through all of the division and noise and get things done at the end of the day. Because at the end of the day, I still need my council colleagues to get a lot done.
3: One of the questions I had when we began to have the discussions about, and this is 3 years after the election, when we began to have the discussions of coming to work together, of me coming on as chief of staff, one of the discussion items that I had to understand and get comfortable with is, can I disagree with him? Because if all he wanted was someone to say, yes, sir, how high, that's not me. I mean, I've been a lawyer with clients for more than 3 decades. And so I am used to giving advice to a client, and sometimes they follow it and sometimes they don't. And that's the relationship I wanted to make sure I would have with the mayor. And I do, where I can disagree.
0: But how did he convince you of that? Because it's what we all say. We're good at compromise, or of course I'll listen. What was the first evidence you had that he was a man of his word there?
3: You'd go back to some of the advice in the other conversations we had, where we were dealing with an issue that came out of the campaign, not from his campaign, not from my campaign. But we had some very frank discussions when there were 3 individuals, and I can say convicted because they've been convicted, of burning a cross in front of his sign and alleging that was from my campaign. It was not. They were supporters of the mayor. I emphasize, he was not directing them. He was not telling them what to do. It was a political dirty trick, if you will, that they were trying to say, see, Wayne is a racist. Don't vote for him. Vote for Yemi. And we had a number of frank discussions during this time. First, the day of or the day after, we had a forum, and I went up to him and said, Yemi, I want you to know this is not me or my campaign or anyone associated with me. And he told me, I know that. He knew the type of person I was. That's not how I operate. Later on, press reports come out. Yep. We had some frank discussions about, hey, I recognize that sometimes lawyers say, don't say anything, but Yemi, I think you need to say something here. You need to say this was not you specifically. And then he did that. And so that would be an example where, about something very sensitive, very personal, very controversial, we're able to have frank discussions and where I could offer my opinion. And I saw, at least in this specific instance, where he ultimately then came out and made a statement. And for me, that says, yes, our new mayor, Yemi Mobolata, can actually listen to me.
0: And of course, the added layer there of pain, of awkwardness, is that people were trying to do this on your behalf as a kind of plant.
2: Right. Unbeknownst to me on my team. For my family and I, it was real. It was scary.
0: Of course.
2: We stopped walking the kids to school. My wife started having nightmares. But when you asked the question about how do we get here, it goes to my initial statement. If we had an hour to talk, you see that there are lots of moments. And I think we both subscribe to Adam Grant. That's an author and a leadership consultant, organizational consultant. I read a lot of his work. This comes from the book Think Again that I have all my mayor's fellows who participate in a year-long fellowship. And they all read this book, Think Again. Adam Grant talks about the difference between relationship conflict and task conflict. Task conflict is where greatness is born out of. And he goes through a lot of examples, whether it's Pixar or you name every top company and you see innovation and just so much goodness that's birthed when we debate the issues. So I do want Wayne to be able to say, I hear you, but have you thought of it that way? And he gives that to me.
0: And then what do you have to swallow so that you're not engaging in the other kind of conflict?
2: I don't know if I have to swallow, if I didn't know him, his values, his character, if we didn't have those moments I've been talking about, then the relationship becomes one of pride, frankly, on both sides. Me being the mayor, sitting in the mayor's chair, and him being my chief of staff, but having been someone, a leader, who sat on a similar chair before. So I'd say we don't approach our relationship from a place of ego or pride. It's a place of trust. But that said, there's still a level of mutual submission. I have to submit myself to be able to hear from my chief of staff, who's my chief operator for this organization of 3,000 people, to be able to give me the hard truth. And at the same time, Wayne is really good at that mutual submission to say, you are the mayor. At the end of the day, the buck stops with you.
0: Whoa.
2: Yeah.
0: Whoa,
2: and to his credit, he has the ability to articulate that in a way that I don't have to feel like, is he undermining me? A good example is we started a meeting with a group of leaders yesterday. I'm talking about some critical issues, and they recognized Wayne from the time we ran against each other, and they asked him about his posture in this place. He goes, I'm here at the pleasure of the mayor. I'm here to support him. So in that kind of mutual submission, we can debate on the task and not make it ever personal, because it is about, we can disagree. I want us to disagree. Yeah.
0: Okay. There's an election, a mayoral election in Colorado Springs in 2027. Are you running, Wayne Williams?
3: I am not. And I made that decision more than a year ago. I told a number of people that, including Gimme, I had made the decision long before there were ever any discussions about chief of staff.
0: Mm-hmm. Was this a campaign gimmick launch you back into office in 2027 as the people's bipartisan, miraculous mayor?
2: Yes and no.
0: Oh.
2: Yeah. I have announced that I want to come back and do this. And
0: indeed.
2: 4 years. Yeah. I'm apparently a glutton for punishment. But the reason why I say yes is that my best reelection strategy is becoming the best mayor. Yes, I have to run a campaign. We have to do messaging. And at the end of the day, I'm not entering this job for the first time. I'm not making any promises. The residents that choose to vote for me again are going to vote for me because of my record. So bringing Wayne was not necessarily a campaign move. But the reason why it's connected to a campaign move is, if I'm going to be reelected, it's because I'm a good mayor. We have a lot of good work still ahead of us. And I have, as mayor, our job is all about deliverables. My work touches people's quality of life in a very direct way. And I could use Wayne's strengths right now today to help get us to the finish line. And if I get to the finish line in a way that residents go, yeah, we want more of that, of course, it's going to benefit my reelection. So I hope that's a connection. But again, it wasn't about the reelection. It's about getting the job done today, which I hope benefits getting in office again.
0: Just to make things incredibly awkward, Wayne Williams, if Republican enters the race because Yemi is unaffiliated, independent. Would you vote for the Republican?
3: First, there's already at least one Republican that's declared. And the answer is, I am not involved in the political campaign, and I stay neutral in the political campaign. I think the intent of the city charter is the chief of staff is supposed to stay neutral. I'm supposed to do a good job for the citizens of Colorado Springs, and that's true regardless of the impact.
2: Yeah, because our potholes are not red or blue. They're just potholes.
3: And so what are you talking about?
0: Why do I feel
3: that?
0: Like I'm watching your TV campaign right now?
3: Well, but the reality is, and one of the reasons that Yemi and I agree on a lot of things. We value public safety as a top priority of local government. We value infrastructure as something we're supposed to do. We value providing services to our citizens in a cost-effective manner. These are things that we agree on. Some of that comes out of the campaign where there were a lot of shared beliefs.
2: Yeah, there were. That's true.
3: That were there. But I've been in that other chair before, right, as clerk, as secretary. I valued people who would tell me what they thought and why. Because if I'm out there in a pure echo chamber where, because this happened one of the jobs I had. When I first started holding managers meetings, Wayne, that's a great idea. Wayne, that's a great idea. Finally, I said, hey, this new office, we're going to all do in Broncos orange. The cubicles, the walls, the ceiling, everything's going to be Broncos orange. And finally, some of those managers said, Wayne,
2: that's a great idea.
3: I think that's a good idea. And I said, thank you.
0: Thank you.
3: Because you have to have people who are willing to speak up. Otherwise, you make lousy decisions. And if you look at, you know, when Washington forms that initial cabinet, he's got Jefferson and Hamilton in it, who vociferously disagree on things. When you look at other leaders, both during World War I, World War II, the Secretary of War or Defense was a Republican to the Democratic president, where you had these differing views that are critical. You know, Lincoln's Team of Rivals, which that book is right over there above the mayor's desk, is one of the key examples of that. But we have a long history in our nation of people being strong enough to solicit opinions that may be different than theirs.
0: And I think I just love this conversation ahead of the general election, because I think it's a real thing for journalists, for voters to ask candidates, how will you hear from people who disagree with you? And that's something I'll carry away from this conversation.
3: Well, and to point, John Hickenlooper, certainly during the times of his administration, often had Republicans in the cabinet. Bill Owens had Democrats in the cabinet. It's one of the questions I think you should ask. Are you going to have people of the other party in your cabinet so you hear those other voices?
0: Wayne, Mayor, thanks for being with us.
2: Thank you for having us.
3: Thank you for coming down and visiting with us.
2: Yeah.
0: Foes turned friends and colleagues, Yemi Mobolade and Wayne Williams. Mobolade is mayor of Colorado Springs and made Williams, whom he beat, his chief of staff. And Colorado Matters continues in this next half hour with a tour of a fire camp. I'm Ryan Warner. You're with CPR News and KRCC.
1: 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They define Colorado. 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
1: You're back with Colorado Matters from CPR News and KRCC. I'm Ryan Warner in Southern Colorado. The Aspen Acres fire here is nearly the size of Philadelphia, 97,000 acres, and just about 30% contained. Firefighters from across the country are here to battle it. That means long journeys followed by long shifts. Residents, meanwhile, wait to learn if their homes have survived. KRCC's Brianna Heaney spent time in the area Thursday. Hi, Bri.
2: Hey.
1: Take us to this camp east of Pueblo. What's it like?
2: Yeah, it was hot at the fire camp. One of the firefighters told me it felt hotter there than up in the mountains where the fire was.
1: Oh, gosh.
2: When I got up there, it was pretty empty. Most people were gone out fighting the fire, but there were some people who had just arrived from other states and were about to head out, or folks refueling or getting their equipment worked on. It felt like I was in a small city. There were multiple places to get food and different tents set up for dining. There were shower trucks. There was a gas station set up where a line of fire engines, ambulances, and other fire vehicles were fueling up directly from oil trucks. Then there was what I would call the suburbs of this little city, which was hundreds of tents spread out in a field.
1: What an operation. Who did you meet at this firefighting camp?
2: I met Steph Miller from Helena, Montana. She was standing next to her fire truck while it was getting tuned up. She got the call on 4th of July and had to be in Colorado the next day. A 13-hour drive.
1: Oh, she just like jumped in the car.
2: Yeah. She told me that that day was long, but her days here have been even longer.
3: We usually wake up about 4:30 a.m.
2: Oh, wow.
3: So we can like be ready for... had breakfast and all our morning chores, got to pick up lunches and ice and, you know, get our radios cloned and batteries and take out the garbage, things like that.
2: Yeah.
3: And then briefings at 6. And then we usually don't get off the line until about 8 p.m.
2: Wow.
3: That's when they dismiss us.
1: I am trying to fathom the exhaustion. Did she tell you more about what the week's been like?
2: It's been endless, hard, dangerous work. And there's only so many hours in a day.
3: But it has been long days. We've been kind of low on sleep, and sometimes you have to choose between whether to shower or sleep, because you can usually only choose two of those things.
2: Wow. Something that stuck out to me is how firefighters are constantly reading the landscape for their safety.
3: It's very apparent that it burned really hot through there, and multiple structures burnt down. And, you know, there's a Forest Service vehicle along the side that got burnt over.
2: Oh, my God.
3: Yeah, it's kind of a big eye-opener. But the, you know, good thing about it is that there's a lot of, like, clean, burnt, black area, so that if we do need to have a safe place to go, that's our safety zones.
1: The black. So she's describing the intensity of the fire, obviously, but the practical way firefighters move around. Did she mention anything unique about our climate or this region the fire's burning in?
2: Yeah. Miller has been working as a firefighter on and off for 20 years. And she said Montana didn't get a lot of snowpack this year, and they're experiencing drought, but it's nothing like what she's seeing here.
4: It was kind of a shock to my system coming here, and it's so severely dried and cured out.
1: Not something I want for Colorado. Well, Bri, you went back to the Red Cross Evacuation Center and saw two sisters still there whom you'd first met more than a week ago. Tell us about them.
2: Sandra Merle and her sister Joyce, they were evacuated from a mobile home park in Beulah last Tuesday. When I met them, they were in shock and scared. The mood was a bit more somber, but Sandra says they're getting antsy. She had to leave her cats at home because they ran and hid when the fire truck showed up. The sheriff only gave her 5 minutes to leave. She's pretty upset about her cats and that she didn't have time to get them. She was able to get her little dog. Since she can't have him at the evac center, he's up the street at the Humane Society's Pet Evacuation Center, and she goes and gets to visit him daily.
5: Everybody's starting to get on the edge.
6: Yeah.
5: I'm not kidding. It's starting to get on the edge because the other day I was trying to help cleaning and talk something. Like I told them, idle hands cause trouble.
1: The million-dollar question, do they know the status of their home?
2: Yes, their home is all right.
1: Oh, good.
2: A neighbor named Susan Lair lives in the same mobile home park and was able to see the property yesterday. She says her home is fine as well. But Susan's son recently retired from the fire department and is working on the fire in some capacity. She told me he has to drive by his burnt down house regularly, and it's really taking a toll on him.
7: Every time he goes by his house, it breaks his heart.
5: She had to feel for him.
2: These ladies are anxious to get back to their home, but there were some folks who I met who had lost everything. For them, I don't know what the timeline looks like, and neither did they.
1: Thanks for sharing the visit with us.
2: Thank you.
1: KRCC's Brianna Heaney reporting on the Aspen Acres fire. 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

0: This is Colorado Matters from CPR News. I'm Ryan Warner. It's a place for curious tourists and grieving widows, an adobe labyrinth next to a historic church in Conejos. CPR's Haley Sanchez traveled to the San Luis Valley to meet the builder. He did this by hand in his 80s.
1: The winding path behind Our Lady of Guadalupe Church isn't meant to confuse people like a maze would. It's meant to slow them down.
2: We have the labyrinth. It's a house of prayer. In the Catholic Church, we do the rosary. But if you're not a Catholic and you just want to come and pray, it's a prayer sanctuary.
1: The sanctuary sits beside the oldest church in Colorado. At first glance, it looks like a maze. But Abeda says that's not the point.
2: The first thing that I wanted to notice is Our Lady of Guadalupe, our mother. We built this structure, the labyrinth, not only in memory of the settlers, but also for her.
1: He says people come here for different reasons, some to pray, others because they're curious, but Abeda says it's open to all.
2: You come here and you can just walk and then pray if you like, or just visit. And like I say, you don't have to be Catholic to be able to enjoy it.
1: The labyrinth follows the life of Jesus Christ through the mysteries of the rosary. Abeda guides me through the first stop.
2: This is a joyful.
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1: Well, I have my conveyor belt out there.
2: Wow.
1: And
2: a lot of work.
1: And we have over 50,000 adobes. I'm glad you all enjoyed it, though. But this is what we build it for. We build it for people to come.
2: It was really, really lovely. Thank you so much for having us.
3: Later, Abeda tells me he had his doubts about ever finishing the project, but one moment during construction strengthened his faith.
1: When I was having trouble with getting the adobes were cracking and stuff like that, I'm not kidding. I'd wake up about 3 o'clock in the morning, and I could see this light, and I'd have an answer.
3: He admits the experience scared him, but the next day, Abeda sought out someone he calls an old-timer who knew adobe. Retelling the conversation now, Abeda slips into Spanish. The so-called old-timer told him his clay to sand ratio was off. It's one reason, Abeda says, he has so much respect for the knowledge the valley's elders carry. Building a labyrinth tested his faith. What came next surprised him even more.
1: I didn't realize that the word has gotten around so much and that we've had different groups already come here. Like we had a group, it was last fall, in fact, an all-domination and all women, okay? And it's a prayer group that they practice at Colorado Springs. They came here and they set up and they sang and they prayed and they went through. I bet you they spent about 4 hours. And my wife and I, we sat in one of these benches listening to it. It was very, very inspiring.
3: Sometimes, Abeda says the labyrinth becomes a place to carry grief.
1: We have 3 different, and all of them are women, okay? They lost their husbands, and they're lost, okay? And they come at least once or twice a week and come and pray here. Maybe spend 2 or 3 hours just walking through it. And it said it has helped them cope with their loss. It's a great feeling.
3: With the project complete, Abeda's focus is on the labyrinth's future.
1: I guess it's just something that we know is going to be here for a long time. I hope the priest that takes over continues to add, you know, to honor it and take care of it.
3: For now, the walk continues. In the San Luis Valley, I'm Haley Sanchez, CPR News.
4: Matt Cavanaugh of Manitou Springs gave a kidney to a stranger. His decision 5 years ago completed a donor chain that provided organs to 7 others.
5: I chose to donate in this way in part because I wanted it to go to someone who needed. And to me, it doesn't matter who that person is. It doesn't matter what religion, what political preference, what gender preference, whatever, whoever this person is, they need this. It's someone who's suffering, and it's good to knock down the suffering list by one.
4: After that interview with us in 2021, Cavanaugh set out to prove you can have a normal life after giving a kidney. In fact, he pushed his body to limits he hadn't before. Cavanaugh's new book, which sees him running ultra marathons across extreme environments, is called Best Scar Wins. He talked to CPR's Dan Boyce about that title.
6: Like a period at the end of a sentence or the finish line at the end of a race, you don't even really know what something's about until you hit the end, you know, until you cross that last finish line. And for me, it's the message is that there's nothing we can't do when we do it with and for other people. And my scar, my kidney donation scar, is that scar that I'm most proud of. And, you know, I'm sort of spoiler alert, but I won the longest ultra marathon across Antarctica. And I feel like I didn't win it in spite of my kidney donation. I feel like I won it because of my kidney donation. And the second part is, you know, how you can be more than you were before. Because at the start of this journey, and it really is. I mean, we're covering 4 continents, a global adventure story to save lives. We set out to prove that you could be more with one kidney than with 2. And I think we did it. Yeah.
7: Yeah. As you say, so the book, it recounts your decision following.

0: following your kidney donation, not just to show that you remained healthy after donating a kidney to a stranger, but that you remained healthy enough to tackle one of the most difficult endurance challenges in the world, the Four Deserts Race Series. You did that in 2022. Let's just get a broad description of what this event is.
1: Yeah. So to rewind the clock, I got a chance to talk to Ryan Warner about a week after I did that. I was on a conference call where I was briefed about the fact that roughly 75% of Americans, when they're surveyed about the idea of living kidney donation, have the perception that you sort of shrivel up and you degrade or become less than you were before donation. And so the organization that briefed me on that, the National Kidney Registry, was looking for ways to fracture that myth, to dispel that myth. And so I proposed doing the Four Deserts Ultra Marathon. And I've been a runner for quite some time. I've done some multi-day racing before, but never as much and never like this. So the Four Deserts Ultra Marathon series is 155 miles per race in the Namib Desert, across the Gobi Desert, the Atacama Desert, and then across Antarctica. And yes, Antarctica is, scientifically speaking, a desert because it receives so little precipitation. The wrinkle is that you have to cross that 155 miles, and the only thing the race organizers give you is water and shelter, a tent. You have to carry all your own calories for the week. You have to carry all your gear on your back. And I've never run with a pack on my back. You know, I spent a career in the Army, and of course I did some ruck marching, but I've never run like that. And so it took a heck of a lot of work to be able to get ready for something like that.
0: There are a lot of endurance events that you could have used to try to prove your body's mettle. Of all of those events, why settle on something quite like this Four Deserts race?
1: Because it was specifically designed to dispel that myth. And for a lot of people, they have a lot of questions about living kidney donation. You know, can I still drink alcohol after I do it? Can I still live a full physical life afterwards? And we wanted to show that you could donate a life or donate a kidney, you could save a life, and you could go back on to doing whatever it is that you did before. And obviously not everybody wants to do crazy ultra marathons like this, right? But if you could do something like this, then it's kind of like, what else? There's nothing else under the sun that you wouldn't want or be able to do. You could garden. You could go out and jump on the bike and ride as far as you wanted, all those sorts of things. What we didn't anticipate, what I didn't anticipate, was really how difficult it would be. So in that very first event, a little over 6 months after my donation, I stepped to the line in the Namib Desert. It was a 155-mile race across the Namib Desert. And on stage three, the third day of the event series, the temperatures hit 131 degrees. I have never raced, never run in anything like that. But I'm really proud to report that I made it through even something as challenging and as trying as that. I prepared as well as you possibly could, and I carried a whole lot of electrolytes in order to get through a stage like that. But the race week was so hot that about a quarter of the runners dropped out over the course of the week. And there was another guy in the event from Miami, of all places, that couldn't pee. Couldn't make urine, which is to say usually that your kidneys aren't functioning properly. And, you know, we don't know for sure, but it's safe to say that he probably had two kidneys and they weren't functioning. But my one held strong through the entirety of the event. And that was something that I'm proud to report from not just that race, but the whole series. I really did do pretty much everything you can to throw everything, especially difficult, harsh weather like that at my remaining kidney, and it made it fine. The only thing that ever held me back was just normal running injuries that you get as a normal runner. Yeah, which is to say I'm just like everybody else.
0: Did you take extra cautions than you would have had you had both kidneys?
1: For sure. Yeah. So I carried, as I mentioned, a heck of a lot more electrolyte, and I forced it down as much as I possibly could. And then this is weird to say, but I forced myself to pee every now and again out on the course just to make sure that I was relatively clear, which is the universal sign that your kidneys are functioning. And, you know, beyond that, I just listened to my body. I trained really hard in the preparation stage before going, so I knew what I could handle, although it's a different thing beforehand and then when you're actually in the event. And these are really austere, difficult conditions, to say the least, right? Starting in the Namib Desert, but all the way through all of the events, finishing in Antarctica, which is obviously a different kind of environment.
0: Through these extreme environments, not only did you finish, you finished second overall, and you finished the Four Deserts race series with the fastest time of any American to ever attempt it. What reflections do you have, not only about what that journey meant for you yourself, but also what it teaches us about the human body?
1: You can handle way more than you think you can handle, because I'll tell you, there were many different junctures and moments where I felt like I bit off more than I could chew, that I wrote a check that my body couldn't cash, and it did. You know, honestly, I spent a whole career in the Army, but it took until this experience at the very end of my career where I really learned what I think the essence of a mission really is, that you would trade everything for just one thing. You would do the right thing, even if it might cost you everything. And that's just for me. More broadly, I think I want to tell people that you can turn your scars into strength, right? That you can become great in some way by doing something really good. And it's all thanks to, you know, when people think of living kidney donation, something like this, they focus on the subtraction part. They focus on the thing that gets taken out. And what they miss is the addition, the sort of psychological boost that you get from knowing that someone got to hug their kid or hug their mom or their family because of something that you did. In a lot of ways, my recipient gave me the greatest gift that I can imagine, which is to say that I got the opportunity to be truly useful to someone else. This may be the most proud I am of something that I've done in my life.
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1: From WHYY in Philadelphia, this is Fresh Air. I'm David Bean Cooley. Today, we remember Robert Kimball, music theater historian and champion of American popular song. He was artistic advisor to Ira Gershwin, wrote books about the Gershwins, Cole Porter, and Irving Berlin, and helped unearth unknown songs and manuscripts by them and other early 20th century songwriters. Kimball also helped rescue and rediscover the music of the Black Broadway team of Noble Sissle and UB Blake. Also, I'll review the new TV remake of Little House on the Prairie, and John Powers reviews the series Sugar, starring Colin Farrell.

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1: April 1935, some of the worst days of the Dust Bowl, when day could turn to night with sky-high walls of dirt and bury fence lines, farms and houses, cattle. In Colorado, Baca County was hardest hit in that worst hard time. Named for pioneer and rancher Felipe Baca, the county sits in the southeastern corner of the state, where grasslands stretch to the horizon and rainfall is scarce. When severe drought struck in the 30s after years of plowing up the prairie, there were no deep-rooted native grasses to hold down the earth. And when powerful winds blew through, immense dust storms arose. Crops failed, livestock and humans suffered. Ultimately, many moved away. But some persisted, like one resident of Baca County who said after a drop of water fell on a neighbor, "We had to throw two buckets of dust in his face to revive him."
2: A Colorado 150 postcard, supported by Denver Zoo Conservation Alliance.
3: This is Fresh Air. I'm TV critic David Bean Cooley.

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1: Here by Alice Halsey, whom you may remember as the brilliant daughter on Lessons in Chemistry. And her performance is the show's very best. A show that starts, as before, with Laura's opening narration.
2: Once upon a time, Pa and Ma and Mary and Laura left their house in the big woods of Wisconsin. Ma was sad to leave her life behind, but Pa said it was getting too crowded and we needed a fresh start in the West. Every day, the horses traveled as far as they could, and Pa and Ma made camp in a new place.
1: Warren Christie is another standout. He plays John Edwards, a Civil War veteran and sometimes drunken loner who agrees to help the Ingalls build their log cabin before winter sets in. Charles, that's Pa to Laura, likes him, but Caroline, that's Ma, fears him as much as she does the Osage and sends him away. Luke Bracey plays Pa, and Crosby Fitzgerald plays Caroline.
3: He's not coming back.
4: What?
3: He was drinking here at our home. He said he didn't do it while you worked, but I didn't believe him.
4: What'd you say?
3: I told him not to come back until he didn't need something to chase the ship.
4: It doesn't work like that. You don't just snap your fingers and make it go away. His wife is gone. His girls are gone. He got chewed up and spit out by the godforsaken war.
3: You knew. You knew and you didn't say anything?
4: Caroline, we are alone at sea. We don't have room for this obsession with virtue.
3: It's not virtue. I don't want to lose my family again.
4: We can't finish this house without him.
1: Their argument is intense. But as filmed, there's something off about it. Like many other scenes in this new Little House on the Prairie, it's shot by handheld cameras in extreme close-up and calls too much attention to itself. Also, some of the dramatic plot points that work so well in the books and in the NBC series are less effective here because they're not established or presented as well. The familiar title of Little House on the Prairie may bring lots of viewers to this new version, but I can't say it really resonates, except for the performances of Alice Halsey as Laura and Warren Christie as Mr. Edwards. But I will say that the entire original series of Little House on the Prairie is available to stream on Peacock, and when I dove back in there to refresh my memory, that series really did resonate. Coming up, critic-at-large John Powers reviews the new season of Sugar, starring Colin Farrell as a private eye with a secret. Quite a secret. This is Fresh Air.
5: Hey, Noel, knock, knock.
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1: This is Fresh Air. The Apple TV series Sugar stars Colin Farrell as John Sugar, an L.A. private eye with the strangest of secrets. Its second season is currently being released and finds him seeking a missing person in areas of Los Angeles you won't find in the tourist brochures. Our critic at large, John Powers, says that Sugar has a strange, starry-eyed allure that he found irresistible.
9: Aliens from outer space come in basically two kinds. The first are murderous invaders that need to be destroyed. Think Alien or Predator. In more complex stories like The Man Who Fell to Earth or Arrival,

0: Emmy noms came out this week. And among the Knight of the Seven Kingdoms and America's Husband Sterling K. Brown is Ariana Madix, cementing her rise from sexy, unique restaurant employee to the host of summer's hottest reality show, Love Island USA. The premise for those who don't know, 12 very photogenic 20-somethings, 6 boys and 6 girls, enter a villa in Fiji where they get into straight people shenanigans. Along the way, even hotter 20-somethings come to try to break them up, and viewers at home get a hand in what happens. The show is more popular than ever. It was streamed for over 2 billion minutes just in the first 2 weeks. But this season feels different from past ones, and it's not just because of all the toe-sucking. Coming up on Today Explained from Vox, what happens when the red pill goes beyond real life and comes for reality TV, too?
1: Live from NPR News, I'm Dale Willman. Lawmakers in Houston are calling for an independent investigation into the fatal shooting of a Mexican immigrant by ICE agents. From Houston Public Media, Kyle McLennigan reports.
2: The shooting took place on Tuesday in the district of Congresswoman Sylvia Garcia. She says the acting director of ICE told her officers went after the wrong person.
3: He confirmed that Lorenzo Salgado Aroja was not the target of the operation, nor was his brother, who was a passenger in the vehicle.
2: An ICE spokesman says officers opened fire after the driver attempted to run them over. Attorney Hugo Balderas represents two of the men who were in the van at the time of the incident.
4: They confirmed that at no point was there ever an ICE agent directly in front of the vehicle. They also confirmed that the shots came from the sides, not from the front, which is inconsistent, you know, with the ICE agent statement.
2: The local district attorney is also launching his own investigation. For NPR News, I'm Kyle McLennigan in Houston.
1: Graham Plattner is formally withdrawn from Maine's U.S. Senate race less than a week after a former romantic partner accused him of rape. Kevin Miller with Maine Public Radio has more.
5: Plattner said Wednesday night that he planned to drop out, but the progressive Democrat waited 2 days to file the official paperwork. His withdrawal letter doesn't mention the accusations against him, which he has repeatedly denied. Instead, Plattner wrote that his overwhelming primary victory shows Maine voters support the ideals at the center of his populist campaign, such as Medicare for all, ending so-called forever wars, and stopping billionaires from buying elections. And he said by withdrawing, he was seeking to, quote, further the movement we have built. Maine's Democratic Party now has about 2 weeks to select a new nominee to challenge Republican Senator Susan Collins this fall. For NPR News, I'm Kevin Miller.
1: From the east to the south and west, much of the nation is under a scorching heat dome this weekend. That includes parts of Colorado. John Daly of Colorado Public Radio has more on our story.
6: The National Weather Service in Grand Junction issued a heat advisory for areas in the western part of the state, forecasting near-record triple-digit temperatures. It warns heat-related illnesses increase significantly during extreme heat events. Stefania Vescones is executive director of Mutual Aid Partners, which works with unhoused residents in Grand Junction.
7: We're definitely worried about this weekend. Folks are scrambling to figure out where can they go during those hottest part of the day. Where can they access water?
6: A coalition of groups plans to distribute water, emergency food, and sunscreen. Doctors and public health officials urge people to stay hydrated. For NPR News, I'm John Daly.
1: In a social media post, President Trump said today he will not sign the bipartisan housing affordability bill. If he does not veto the measure, it will become law at midnight. Trump is protesting Congress not passing a stricter voter ID bill. That controversial measure does not have enough support to pass. You're listening to NPR News. Police in London have arrested a suspect in the killing of Anne Widcombe. The 78-year-old former Conservative British Member of Parliament was found dead in her home in southwest England on Thursday. Local police say a 26-year-old British man is now in custody. The president of PEN America, the free speech advocacy organization, has resigned from his post 7 months into the job. As NPR's Anastasia Siolukis reports, he quit in response to an article published by PEN about Israeli and Jewish writers who say that their work is being boycotted.
8: The novelist Dinah Mengistu was elected the president of PEN America in December. He told the New York Times he had resigned partly due to an article PEN America published about Israeli and Jewish authors who say they are being isolated and excluded since the October 7th attacks and the war in Gaza. Within the story, Pan America outlined its objections to cultural and academic boycotts. According to the Times, Mengistu said it was part of a larger trend at Pan America of what he called, quote, defending some rights while not defending others. Pan America told the Times they, quote, respect that he's made a decision he believes in. Anastasia Tsilikas, NPR News, New York.
1: Mikel Merino scored in the 88th minute of a rebound to help the Spain advance to the World Cup semifinals today with a 2-1 win over Belgium. It's the second time in this World Cup that Merino helped lift Spain to a win. He also scored as a substitute in Spain's 1-0 victory over Portugal on Monday. Spain will now play tournament favorite France in a semifinal game on Tuesday. I'm Dale Willman, NPR News.
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0: It's Today Explained. I'm Jonquilin Hill, filling in today. Brooke Lamantia writes about culture for The Cut, and she wrote a piece titled, Is This the Least Sexy Season of Love Island Ever? So, naturally, I wanted to ask her how a show about finding love in bikinis got unsexy. But first, for those who have never taken a trip to the villa, Brooke, what is Love Island?
10: Well, first of all, that's like such a beautiful place to be, and I'm really envious of those people's brains. But yeah, Love Island is a reality TV show that started in the UK around 2015. It came to the US in, I think, 2019. And it's basically just like a dating show where a bunch of hot young people go to a villa. They're cut off from the world. It's like as live as you can get. So they're there right now. So these people that we're watching are in Fiji as we're speaking. And they try to find love.
11: Yeah, toast to new beginnings.
12: Yes, and toast to hopefully falling in love and finding the man of our dreams.
13: I'm Trinity. I'm 22 years old, and I love love. So Love Island USA, find me my man.
14: I'm not going to find my wife in a nightclub. I might find my wife at a run club or at a museum. I'm just putting it out there.
0: And they're trying to win money, too.
10: Right? And they're trying to win money. But I feel like the money has never been, like, the point. Like, I don't know. It's such a silly concept. I get to the end every year, and I'm like, I forget that there's money involved because it feels so, like, afterthought, you know?
0: What makes this show, you know, work as a real I'm-here-to-find-love show versus some of the other dating reality shows we have out there?
10: I mean, I think this season is different, but in the past, I feel like it actually has been quite genuine because it's a lot of people coming into one space and all you're thinking about is like, do I like my connection? Do I like this person? And so you can talk to everyone. And it's a show where you, like The Bachelor, for example, it's one boy and like 30 girls. Like, that's crazy. That's never going to work. That's weird. So it's like this, at least it's equal boys and girls. You're like thinking about who you're attracted to and then who you have good conversations with and like who you want to share a bed with.
15: I did want to ask you if you wanted to sleep together, if you wanted to share a bed tonight. We can cuddle or piddle for it, but we'll figure that out later.
16: Okay, yeah.
15: We'll figure that out later.
16: I'm not opposed to it.
15: Yeah, all right, cool.
10: There's all these different layers that make it more real when it comes to dating, as real as you can get.
16: All right, tell me about your family.
17: It's always been like my mom, brother, and I.
16: Okay.
17: And then my grandma, like, pretty much, like, raised me, too.
16: Oh.
17: So, it's, you know, I'm just a grandma's boy. I love my grandma.
16: Grandmas are the best.
17: That's, like, my lady.
16: Oh, my God.
10: And I think that has, like, led to the success. There's people that are married and have babies, and that's, like, pretty good to me, you know?
0: Mm. You wrote a piece for The Cut titled, Is This the Least Sexy Season of Love Island Ever? Is Love Island no longer sexy? What is going on with my fun tropical bikini show? What changed?
10: Yeah, I mean, everyone's still in bikinis. Everyone's still hot. That's the thing. Everyone's hot. That hasn't changed. But I think the way that they've engaged with sex and with kissing and with like anything physical has really, really changed from old seasons. And it's not as fun to watch. It's honestly kind of gross to watch. And it's like, I don't need to see everyone kiss every single day because like they're being forced to in a challenge. Like there's no genuine and like natural romantic and sexual tension left in the villa, it feels like. And that is where I think it's lost the plot and it's like not as sexy as it has been. And it's never really been a show. I mean, people were having sex on the early seasons of UK, but I would still argue that like it's even that this feels somehow worse.
0: And for those who don't know, challenges are what they call essentially games they have Islanders play, usually set up like a competition with boys against girls or couples against each other. Can you say more about how the challenges were different this season?
10: I mean, the show has always been couple forward. You like couple up with a partner, you guys share a bed. And so it's always very like, what's going to happen in bed? Are we going to cuddle? And there's like a very clear thing of like, the couples will put the covers up over their head, and that means they're like kissing and doing stuff. But more and more, and especially this season, they have all involved like extremely heavy making out right away. So I think I was counting all the bombshells that came in, and they all started by making out with everyone, which is weird. Like, imagine you enter a villa, you're half naked, you don't know these people, and then you're like, I'm just going to stick my tongue down everyone's throat and see what happens. Yeah, it's strange. It's not a normal way to say hello.
12: Everybody gets to make out!
10: I mean, it used to be like every challenge would be like, okay, maybe kiss an Islander that you're interested in. And it would be like a cheeky little like, let me do a slight little peck of this different Islander that's not my couple that maybe I'm intrigued by. And it was sexy and like low-key and kind of like flirty, but not like ass grabbing, tongues everywhere, porno vibes.
12: What is your favorite sex position? Is it missionary, doggy, or cowgirl?
15: I love this game. I don't ever sit down with a girl on a first date and I'm like, my name's Sean, I like doggy style. You know what I mean? I'd be a serial killer.
10: And you're going to see who you can lick the longest, and then you're going to suck every single toe.
18: Finally, our prince will test out every girl's toes.
12: I was doing splits on the dick. I was doing splits on his head. I was doing back bends, and I even sucked a man's foot. Like, I've never done that in my life, let alone on national television.
10: And then if you win, you get to like jump into a pot of slime. Like, it doesn't make any sense, and it doesn't do anything for the plot except cause everyone to like feel that their bodies aren't theirs almost. Mm-hmm. Like, it almost feels like now you walk into the villa and there's an understanding that like people are going to grab you and kiss you and suck you and tickle you, and like you just have to do it and be okay with it. Yeah, it like commodifies everyone's bodies in a weird way that makes it uncomfortable to watch and not as fun.
0: I think it's so interesting because on one hand, the show is a little more sexed up than it has been in past seasons. But Gen Z, which is the generation that's primarily on the show, mm-hmm. is having less sex than ever. I wonder how you think about that, like how you square those two things.
10: Yeah, I mean, I think that's always a sentiment that's interesting to me because I'm technically Gen Z. So I feel like I watch
0: your
10: the
0: people.
10: Show.
0: Tell me of your people.
10: I'm like, my people. I don't know. Like, we get this rep that we are not having sex, but I think it's because then we get on shows and we do stuff like this. And it's like, you've never even, like, you grab an ass, like you've never even seen an ass before. And it's like, have you seen an ass before? Like, we need to think about these things. Like, there's no, it's not shame. I will say, I think it was hard with this, and it's hard with criticizing this show because there's a world where it was really, like, women weren't allowed to be sluts, men weren't allowed to be sluts. And I think it's really great that people are embracing, like, sexiness and sluttiness, and it feels like you can kind of do what you want. I think that's amazing, and I think people should live their truth in that way. But it's like performance art almost in a way, where it's like, we're doing this because we're on this show, but it doesn't feel genuine to us because we don't know how to have, like, a good sexual experience and a good sexual, like, connection. And so that's why I think it feels bad and it feels weird to watch. And I think it's also just because Gen Z is like, we're way more online. It's like less in person, maybe like dating apps, or you first see the exterior and then you have to like connect in person. But I also just think it's like people are, their brains aren't fully developed, you know?
0: Yeah.
10: Like, let's have a 25 plus show.
0: Yeah. I think of me at 22 and, oh, yikes, on a bike.
10: Right. And also, it's like if I was in the show and producers was like, okay, now make out with everyone, like, I'm going to do that. But it's like, I'm 21 years old. Like, give me some more time to think about how I want to show up in this world. Because they do, I mean, everyone's watching. They're going to have a lot of influence. And, like, it does impact young people and how they see dating. Like, I'm sure men are watching this, hearing Casey go,
19: bro, I ain't going to lie. Me and I ain't done
10: Grandma. They don't deserve me. Like, these girls are high school girls, but I deserve college girls. And they're like, what does that mean? But I need to know that. And then they're going to see, they're going to be out dancing and see a girl and just, like, grab her and kiss her. And we don't want that. You're watching, like, your peers. And so it's almost like you're seeing, like, how would my friends respond? And I would hope that people would watch the show and be like, okay, Love Island is a show and these people are on a reality show and maybe this is not how I should act, but you never know. And I think having especially the show lack like official and like verbal consent, especially when it comes to all the sexual things happening, like is a little bit jarring and a little scary for our future. I mean, it's like they're doing lap dances and grabbing butts, which I keep saying, but it's like there's no like, can I touch you? It's just like boom. And it's sure maybe the show, but like we need to realize that that is not how the world actually works. And I think because we're so invested in, because we feel so parasocial, this feels like an extension of our world. But there needs to be very clear boundaries between what is TV, what is entertainment, and what is like real life and real dating.

0: Brooke LaMantia. You can read more of her work at The Cut. Coming up, what can a show where people hang out in bikinis on an island all day teach us about modern dating?
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4: I got a text! 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
0: Today Explained, we're back with Taryn Finley. She's a culture writer who covers the intersection of identity, politics, and entertainment. I asked her what the young cast of this season of Love Island can tell us about the current state of dating and relationships.
5: There is a very well-known stat at this time that, you know, Gen Z is having less sex than previous generations. And, you know, we can tell, but we can also tell, you know, that, you know, they value and go about dating in very different ways. By the way, we are hearing these islanders talk to one another. Not to dive right in there, there's been a lot of discussion about, you know, the influence of the manosphere and red pill, you know, discourse affecting this season and how that has like been so prevalent in what some of not only the guys say, but also what some of the girls say, you know.
0: Yeah. How have we seen sort of that manosphere, red pill, pink pill stuff crop up this season?
5: Oh, girl. How much time do you have? Like, because I think what we, where we saw it kind of at its height was Casa Amor. For those who aren't aware, Casa Amor is kind of like the ultimate test for these islanders to go off and be introduced to new bombshells and test their connections with their original partners. And within Casa Amor, I think it became very blatant for a lot of people because we're hearing conversations, especially between Casey and Corbin, who are, you know, the among the two youngest in the villa of the guys, you know, talking about like...
6: I don't want to be mean, but I feel like TT and Parmita are like college girls.
7: Yeah.
6: And those girls in the villa are like high school girls.
5: And really demeaning and degrading the connections that they had.
6: Casa Amor is just... I don't know. The vibe is different. These Casa women, 10 out of 10.
5: You don't have to disrespect and degrade your partners in order to make a new connection. You don't have to say like, okay, well, you're not giving me kisses. I'm going to get kisses from these other women, and doing it in a very not only entitled, but also kind of like weaponizing intimacy way.
6: No more begging all night. Yeah, I'm not going to be begging all night for no kiss, bruh.
5: And then again, like I said, you know, the women aren't, you know, they aren't innocent in this. You know, we hear, especially early on in the season, talk of like, okay, I want to be dominated. I want an alpha male.
8: You're like a tall guy. Mm-hmm. I like tattoos. Like, who doesn't like tattoos? I need someone who's going to call the shots. That's my type of guy.
5: And it feels kind of like, okay, why are these 20-something-year-olds out here like trying to revert back to the 1950s rather than having their hot girl, hot boy summer in kind of a, you know, messy but also like ethically non-monogamous way?
9: If I got a guy that told me, I want kids, I want to get married, baby, I'll pop them out. How many do you want? I'll make a basketball team for you. If you don't like basketball, we'll do soccer team.
0: It's a show that is raunchy, but its politics can actually be pretty conservative. There's this term that's been coming up over and over again this season, and it's the
5: lustful.
0: Word lustful.
6: You're doing this all because of lust.
8: No.
6: Intimate lustful. Or kissing.
8: I'm not lustful.
0: Like, being lustful is the worst thing you can possibly be. They accuse the boys of being lustful. They accuse a girl of being lustful. Like, people will use it as an excuse to kick people off the island. Do you think the conservative nature of the show is something that's been intentional by producers? Or is it sort of a reflection of where we are when we think about sex and love and dating in this country right now?
5: I think it's more of the latter, right? And I never would have thought, especially as a former 20-something who had so many lustful years, I just never would have thought that would be the crime on Love Island, right? And I think, kind of going back to what we were saying earlier, Gen Z has a very different view of sex. I just think that it is a byproduct of a lot of the manosphere talk that we've seen and a lot of the, like, love her to death. But, you know, we hear Lotto say so many times how her body count, she can count it on, you know, on one hand.
7: Anyway, body count so low, I might say I'm a virgin any day.
5: And, like, that idea has just permeated a lot of pop culture recently, where it's like, okay, like, you can be sexy and talk about sex, but performing the act and doing it with too many people or exploring with too many people, that is the crime. So unfortunately, even though the kind of aesthetics of hoe culture is alive, hoe culture itself, there's an attack on. I don't even know if I can say hoe culture.
0: You can say hoe. I don't think you can. You can say hoe.
5: Okay, great.
0: Is Love Island a reflection of us as a culture, or is the show influencing us? Like, what direction is this going in?
5: I think it's like a circle. I definitely think we're being influenced by Love Island and we're influencing Love Island itself. And I mean, obviously, you know, as audiences, we have a say in what's going on. We're talking about it with our friends at brunch, with strangers on the train. Like, we're having Love Island watch parties. Like, I definitely think what we're seeing and how we're funneling our own experiences into these conversations shows how much the show is impacting us and is causing us to think a little bit differently about how we go about dating, how we go about friendships, what we prioritize, right? But also, the reason why we're even able to have these conversations is because Love Island has been built in a way, whether that is purposeful or not, to reflect all of that, you know? Like, I think that, and this kind of touches on your earlier question too, I think that it is probably at least, like, producers, like the high up executive producers, they probably do want to keep Love Island as apolitical as possible. But that is actually impossible. It's very impossible to keep the conversations around politics, the conversations around race, around class, around, you know, party affiliation, and, like, you know, where each islander or each couple stands, you know, within their own community or, you know, as allies to others.
0: So with all that being said, why should people even watch this show?
5: I'm like, should you? No, you really should. You really should. I'm unfortunately addicted. I'm on the ride now. I've gotten my boyfriend on this roller coaster of a show. But I do think that a couple of things. So Appointment Television is back via Love Island. I think that that is important. I think that that is something that, especially in these crazy, crazy days, keeps a lot of people grounded, keeps a lot of people sane, and keeps a lot of people within community. I mean, there are folks who I haven't talked to in so long, but I'll post something about Love Island and like, we'll reconnect. And I think that that is probably true of a lot of people's experiences in, you know, discussing this show and interacting and engaging with this show. But I also think that there are some really good lessons to glean from the conversations that we're having on Love Island. Each season, we never know what we're going to get. And so being able to take a magnifying glass and look at kind of what and who is moving in society at large within this dating conversation, but also within like a communal conversation, and also to kind of like look internally, right? I mean, there are certain things that I've realized about myself, like, oh girl, I do that. And I think that in a lot of ways, like being able to watch this show and talk about it with people, and also just kind of like see these, you know, people as avatars, for better or worse, like does feel like kind of cathartic and enlightening.
0: That's Taryn Finley. She's a culture journalist who's written for the New York Times, Essence, NBC, Refinery 29, and more. Today's show was produced by Dustin DeSoto, edited by Amina Alsadi, fact-checked by Gabriel Dunatov, and engineered by David Tatasciore. I'm Jonquilin Hill, and you can usually find me hosting my own show, Explain It To Me, which drops in the Today Explained feed on Sundays.

0: When Olga Little came to Durango in 1895 as a teenager, she was already an experienced horse handler. She then became Colorado's first woman jackpacker. Miners depended on Olga and a string of sure-footed burros to come to them high in the mountains with loads of supplies, then pack gold and silver ore out. Olga was so well regarded that the railroad extended a line all the way to her house. When one of her burrows fell into a deep snowy ravine and couldn't get out, Olga brought it hay every few days until the snow melted months later. Another winter, she found 18 miners stranded in 10 feet of snow on the brink of starvation. She roped them together and took them on a 16-hour trek to safety. Her 40-year record of bravery and kindness to animals made her something of a legend, which lives on in Olga Little Mountain in the Las Platas. A Colorado postcard from Colorado Public Radio.
1: So we technically always have power. 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And I'm telling you this because there is people that wake up with no power, get ready to work, and they will come back to work, there is no power.
2: 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That's coming up on The Daily from The New York Times.
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5: OpenAI is finally rolling out its advanced GPT 5.6 model after delays for testing with the U.S. government. But the White House then claimed the review was voluntary and the company didn't need its approval. Axios tech policy reporter Maria Curie joined me to talk about what's going on.
7: The Trump administration, you have to remember, President Trump came in during his second term really saying that he was going to push forward a deregulatory, innovation-first agenda. It was going to be a light-touch, hands-off approach. His administration has been very focused on, for example, blocking state-level AI regulation, making sure that Congress doesn't implement or pass laws in that same vein at the federal level. But then you have the release of Mythos, which was one of the most powerful models that we had yet, and the White House realized that there are very real cybersecurity concerns, critical infrastructure concerns that it can't just completely have a backed off, hands off approach to. And so we saw this cybersecurity executive order that was meant to be voluntary, but we saw then how Anthropic faced sweeping export controls when it released a model that the government thought it was too powerful to release without proper safeguards in place. So now you have other labs like OpenAI understanding that while this executive order is voluntary on paper, if they want their products out there, they're going to have to run it by the government and get that explicit approval from the government.
5: I think the situation with Anthropic really calls up how kind of opaque the situation is. OpenAI clearly went through some of these voluntary testings with the government, but it's not totally clear when or under what circumstances the government may or may not step in, I guess.
7: You know, a lot of this is being done through conversations all the way up to Sam Altman himself and Commerce Secretary Howard Lutnick himself. And they're just kind of on the fly, figuring it out as they go. Is this safe? Is this not safe? One of the things that we saw after the Anthropic negotiations with the government was new requirements around jailbreaking, which was the concern with Anthropic's model that was originally raised by Amazon. There are deadlines in the executive order, including one at the beginning of August, to know, for example, the threshold of model that will be subject to these regulations and these testings in the first place. That's going to be one of the few public pieces of information that will be out there. But beyond that, a lot of it will continue to be classified.
8: That was Axios tech policy reporter Maria Curie. This conversation was part of our Tech Week in Review segment. You can find it on our website, marketplace.org/techbites. Courtney Bergseeker produced this episode. Jesus Alvarado also produces our show. Gary O'Keefe and Brian Allison are our engineers. Daisy Palacios is the supervising producer. Nancy Fargali is the executive producer. I'm Megan McCarty-Carino, and that's Marketplace Tech. This is APM.
9: What makes a place feel like home? 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I'm Nathan Fernando Frascas. 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

0: From the New York Times, I'm Natalie Kitroleff. This is The Daily.
1: Is the Cuban government the Trump administration's next target, Mr. Secretary?
0: For the past 6 months, the Trump administration has been carrying out a maximum pressure campaign against Cuba.
2: Yeah, Cuba's going to be next. Cuba's going to be... Cuba's a mess. It's a failing country, and they're going to be next.
0: That campaign has included an oil embargo,
3: selling oil to Cuba,
0: an indictment against the country's former president,
4: Raul Castro,
0: and economic sanctions.
5: What we're seeing now is a whole new level of punishment.
6: Will you make a public commitment today to rule out U.S. regime change in Cuba?
7: Regime change?
6: Yes.
7: Oh, no, I think we would love to see the regime there change.
0: And as Cuba's oil has dried up,
8: island-wide blackout following
0: the country's blackouts have gotten longer and longer.
9: Cuba is a country running on fumes.
10: The country will run out of aviation fuel today.
0: And fears have grown about a spiraling humanitarian crisis.
11: The island nation's power grid completely collapsed today, leaving the country with little to no access to basic services like water, food, and medical care.
0: Cuba reported it had officially run out of oil.
12: Cuba's at the end of the line. They're very much at the end of the line. They have no money. They have no oil. Cuba's in its last moments of life.
2: I do believe I'll be the honor of having the honor of taking Cuba. That'd be good. That's a big honor.
13: Taking Cuba.
2: Taking Cuba in some form, yeah. Taking Cuba. I mean, whether I free it, take it, I think I could do anything I want with it.
0: Today, my colleague Lindsay Garrison talks to one Cuban about how his life has been completely transformed under Trump's pressure campaign and what the future holds for the Cuban people. It's Friday, July 10th.
14: Gustavo Torres Armas is 25 years old. He lives in a residential neighborhood in Havana, just across the bay from the Capitol Center. He lives in an apartment with his mother and father, and every day he commutes to his job at a contemporary art gallery in the city. He told me the pay is pretty bad, but he loves the work. So he writes articles about Cuban art on the side for real money. Gustavo thought the best way to explain this current crisis was to walk me through a single, typical day in a city under siege.
15: Yeah, so basically, I wake up early in the morning. Maybe I have water, maybe I don't. So if I have water, I can get ready like normal and go to the bus stop. And if I don't have water, I have two choices. So if I don't have water, it's more likely than not that I have some stored water, right? Because whenever we get water, we quickly store it and, you know, we're always prepared. But in the rare case that we didn't prepare water, I basically have to carry water. So I live in fifth floor in a building.
14: Uh-huh.
15: And if I don't have water, I have to go all the way down to the cistern. It's like
14: the water tank?
15: Yeah, it's like the building's water tank.
14: Okay.
15: And there's usually like a person in the building that takes care of it. So I ask him, hey, can you open the cistern? I have no water. And there's usually like not enough water to pump into the building, but enough water that you can throw a bucket and bring it up as if it was a well.
14: Okay.
15: So he'll tell me, oh, it's empty, or no, we have some. And if we have some, he will open the cistern. I will throw a bucket and I will bring it up to the fifth floor. And I repeat the process at least 5 times so I can have enough water for that day.
14: Have you ever gone down there and the person who kind of mans the tank says, we don't have any today?
15: Yeah.
14: Mm.
15: But in that case, we're just like, oh, well, I mean, what can you do? And just get ready with what we can or try to get ready in other ways. You know, right now, everybody here is struggling more or less in the same way. So if I go to my job and I couldn't wash my teeth, I'm going to tell him, listen, I couldn't wash my mouth in my house. Can I do it here? And he's to be like, oh, sure. And I just wash my mouth in my job.
14: Mm.
15: If I have water in my job.
14: How often would you say that you wake up without water?
3: Like in an average week? How many days?
15: Out of 7 days of the week, maybe mm-hmm. six.
3: Wow. Okay, that's a lot.
15: Yeah, I basically never I open and have like actual water coming out in the mornings. It is a combination of, you know, we're in the middle of a drought. So basically we don't have, you know, the rains that fill the water preserves. And this piping system is extremely old. It's very fragile. It mm-hmm. hasn't been properly maintained since from the 30s, the 40s, you know, like wow. long time ago. And so another thing that affects this, and this is more relevant to the whole Trump thing, all of this water piping, like the pumping of the water, mm-hmm. needs electricity. So all of these things combined, you know?
3: Yeah.
15: And so after all of this, to get ready to work, I go to the bus station. Basically, in Havana, we have kind of like an underground tunnel that connects the main city with the rest of the city, right? That tunnel, you can't cross it by walking. And you can't cross it in like a bike. It's illegal to walk in the tunnel because the tunnel doesn't have the infrastructure for regular people walking. You can only cross it on a car, on a bus. And the problem is, since we have a fuel crisis and we have no buses and we also have no cars, how do you cross the tunnel? That's like my main everyday struggle to go and to come back of work. I cannot cross the tunnel walking. A little pause. But Cubans tend to exaggerate to make a point. Uh-huh. So when I told you that we have no cars, it's an exaggeration. We do have cars. You will see cars. But it's very low traffic.
3: Okay, got it.
15: Now, the problem is that the only bus that we actually see, because, I mean, this is not an exaggeration now. We do not have any buses. Mm-hmm. Like, there is no public transportation. That system has basically collapsed. Since January, you don't see any bus. Never. So we have a bus in this side of the city. In Spanish, it's called the ciclobus. Mm-hmm. So the cycle bus is for bikes. It's basically like a hollow bus that carries the motorcycles and the bikes through the tunnel.
3: So this is the one bus that comes to that bus station?
15: Yes. That's the thing that I take every day to go to work. So when I get into the bus, the cycle bus, and in my everyday commute to work, it's like you're getting into the bus with zombies. The Cuban people look so drained. And again, I probably have looked like that at some point too. People are just so, so, so tired. You can see a lot of people with like, you know, hollow faces, eye bags. You know, the woman don't wear makeup. And I'm saying this to be like,
3: yeah,
15: to sound like women have to wear makeup or whatever. I'm just saying it in like, you know, people just stop caring. And so that bus ride has a lot of palm trees and coconut trees, the grass, the rocks, and the sea. So it's a really pretty view. I really like it. And then you get into the tunnel, which is like darkness. And when you emerge from the other side of the tunnel, it's like walking through a portal. There is so much trash, so much trash. So after every block, you will see a huge landfill, basically. This is because there is no fuel for the garbage truck. So the garbage truck can't come and collect the trash. So we're just drowning in it. And in the part of the city where I live, it is very common to just burn the trash. They are also burning the trash in the city. And it's awful. It's so awful because you have all of these cramped apartments and very narrow streets with burning trash and smoke everywhere. And it is like this very pungent trash smoke smell. It stinks so bad. And it is actually like really bad for your health. But what choice do they have? Like if they don't burn it, the trash is going to eat them. There are so many mice. There's so many mosquitoes. You know, Cuba has like a whole menagerie of mosquito-related diseases, like mainly chikungunya.
3: Okay.
15: We have a lot of dengue.
3: Yeah.
15: I mean, we just got out of basically a pandemic of mosquito-related viruses.
3: Uh-huh.
15: That, you know, it doesn't get reported because who cares about us? Keeping with the whole, my everyday experience, I take my little bus and I walk to my job. And my job is relatively close, so it's not like a long walk. So yeah, I just walk through all of these alleys, and you usually hear, like, when you're walking down the street, Cuban music. You know, like salsa, charanga, reggaeton. Again, well, some people will tell you that, you know, salsa is not Cuban music, salsa is Puerto Rican, but the bass is Cuban. Anyway.
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15: You know, like salsa, charanga, reggaeton. 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
1: Most of my job, basically giving tours to the gallery. You know, the visitors come, they may have questions, I answer. But we have no tourists. We have like maybe one or two a day. Right now, we have no foreigners who were like another main source of income. Mm-hmm. Like, there are some businesses that are very, very dependent on tourism that are like basically have been destroyed because of the crisis. And then at the end of the day, when I finished doing whatever I was doing at work, mm-hmm. I have to do like the real struggle of going back home, because that's the difficult part, not going to work.
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2: So going back home, that's the difficult part, not going to work. So if I end work at like 5 p.m., mm-hmm. at that hour, I just go to the bus station. But a lot of the time, there is not a bus in the afternoon because they run out of fuel midday. Or maybe after work, I decided, do I visit my friend or do I go to my house? Because, you know, it's not sure that I could get into the bus if I visit my friend now.
3: I see. Yeah, because you might end up stranded somewhere depending on the choice you make.
2: Yeah. And so there's people that I haven't seen in months. Like, there's a feeling that a lot of young people have that you're wasting your youth, you know, because you can't really do the stereotypical things that someone your age would do. But anyways, so for whatever reason, I can't get into the bus. I have to improvise. I will basically hitchhike.
3: Oh, wow.
2: So I go to the streetlight that is like in a very busy area. And there's usually quite a few people who are doing the same. You know, we are just there, all of us hitchhiking.
3: I see. And when you get home, what does that look like normally?
2: Well, my neighborhood is in a part of the city that has power all the time. It's not because some like important person lives there or whatever. It's because the electric system is underground.
3: Oh, okay.
2: So we technically always have power. That makes me like extremely privileged right now in Cuba. And I'm telling you this because there is people that wake up with no power, get ready to work, and they will come back to work, there is no power. I mean, my aunt lives in Camagüey, which is like, you know, a different province of Cuba. And on average, my aunt

0: has 2 hours of light a day. But in those 2 hours, they are not like scheduled. And it has happened that she has been sleeping and the light suddenly comes at 2 a.m. And at that hour, she gets up and she starts washing her clothes because she has to take advantage of whenever she has power. So depending on how tired I arrive, like at my house, sometimes I have to do something. Like sometimes you get from work and your mom is like, quickly, they deliver the rice. We have to go buy it. So this is one of those things that I have to explain. And right now, you're seeing that there's always a product that is missing. And some of these products, like rice, for example, are delivered to the store randomly. Like, we live literally like across the street from the bodega, so we can see when the truck bringing the deliveries arrives. Sometimes my mom just watches through the window. Oh, so you know, she'll see that the truck is there and she'll start like calling all the neighbors, like, oh, Juanita, the rice is here. Tell this other person. And you know, it's a whole event. And my role in the grocery shopping area is basically I help my mom like carrying the shopping. And without cooking oil, you can't cook. So it's like my household, usually by the end of the month, it's still okay. Like we are not like maybe the last week of the month we can't eat anymore. We are not that bad, but we are very much like ready for the next pay soon because food is really, really expensive here in Cuba. It's really expensive. There's people who pick food from the trash can. There's people who having a very, very hard time right now.
1: Do you see people pick food out of trash?
0: Yes. That's like inconceivable 10 years ago. And so imagine going from never seeing a homeless person in your life to seeing like people, like lots of people, okay? Like 10, 20 people sleeping in the ground in the night, picking food out of a trash can and eating it. That's really shocking. And coffee is missing. And a lot of people miss their coffee, especially older people, because older people are used to drink a lot of coffee. And, you know, it's kind of, people will be probably more capable of resisting all of this if you at least had the little things, you know? It is always the little things that hurt you the most. So after that, we all get together in the kitchen. So I will get home, I will change, and I help my mom cooking if she needs it. And in the case of cooking, like this is one of the areas where the privilege is the most evident because we just use our electric oven for cooking. But a lot of people are basically cooking with wood, you know, with like firewood. It's like a very primitive thing. You have to cook in the street or you have to cook in like your backyard using like a campfire basically, and you put your like a cooking pot on top of it. And I know a lot of people who are like that. And we all have dinner like this is not like necessarily like a Cuban tradition or whatever. It's more like a my household tradition that, you know, we set the table and everyone sits down at the table and we eat together. And my mom is very strict with that. So we usually talk a lot about the crisis because it's something that is like an everyday thing. You know, on the one hand, my family in particular, it's very like anti-Trump because Cuba and the United States were starting to have kind of like better relations. We were starting to see a light at the end of the tunnel with Obama, and Trump blocked that. And so, you know, it was kind of sad because a lot of people thought that, you know, maybe we will see relations with Cuba and the United States. But this is like by far the worst crisis that Cuba has had in like its existence. For me, at least, it feels worse than anything that I have ever lived. And most importantly, unlike many other crises, we don't really see like a solution or an endpoint to this one.
2: On Monday, Cuba suffered its third nationwide blackout since January. Protests broke out in the streets of Havana, and the country's energy minister said officials were working to restore power to the island. The darkness has hit Gustavo's home, too. His building is now experiencing blackouts that stretch 12 hours at a time.
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20: As global temperatures rise, sea levels are also rising. That's because glaciers and ice sheets are melting, and also because as water gets warmer, it expands and takes up more space. So what happens when that starts to affect coastal communities? This is Climate Watch from the BBC.
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25: Dramatically worse than previously predicted.
26: It matters.
27: Why can't we just stop emitting carbon altogether?
28: A climate crisis that we must not ignore.
20: I'm Caroline Steele, and this week we're on Nigeria's Atlantic coastline, where entire communities are being swallowed by the sea. The BBC's Esther Mopariola went to meet some of the residents.
29: Ayeturu, a once thriving community, now being erased one house at a time by the ocean, from which it had drawn sustenance for decades. Satellite images show how the ocean has, in about a decade, moved from the edge of town to claim dozens of houses and streets.
0: We have lost about 40 streets out of the 45 streets of the community. We have lost about 80% of the houses of the community. Our land, what is left, is about 15%.
29: With the oceans advance, the town now hangs on the edge of extinction, at the mercy of an ocean that doesn't ask for permission before it wreaks havoc.
0: The water level will rise, then the wave becomes bigger and can rise as high as 6 to 10 feet. It slams against any structure, any building, demolish it and drag whatever it is back into the sea.
1: This is more than the story of flooding. It is an existential crisis. Ayetoro was once a shining model, an evangelical community built on shared labor and shared dreams, an industrial heartbeat along the coast. Today, the children grow up where working health centers and clean water are only imagined and not lived.
29: Mufeolua has relocated 4 times. She says everything she once owned now lies buried beneath the sea.
1: Now I'm on medication daily. I had to be taking drugs. Because of this incursion and the worry about it, this is where I'm living. About 2 weeks ago, this building was standing perfectly.
29: For others, the loss is even more personal.
2: I have nothing to show my children now. Say, this is my father's grave, this is my grandfather's grave. Even the ancestral home of the family is no more.
29: Even education is drowning. This is the only secondary school in Ayetoro, and it has been relocated 5 times.
3: Anytime the sea arises, it's entering the classes. Sometimes, if we are not prepared, it will carry our books away, our bags, so even wash away the chairs.
29: Niger Delta Development Commission, tasked with developing communities like Ayetoro, awarded a multi-billion naira contract for shoreline protection in Ayetoro in 2004 and re-awarded it in 2009. 22 years later, residents say nothing was built. In 2023, Nigeria's Senate investigated the contracts over concerns about non-delivery. NDDC didn't provide answers to BBC's inquiries. State officials say help is on the way.
20: Esther Mopariola, meeting the Nigerian communities dealing with rising sea levels. And that was Climate Watch from the BBC.
10: The Galloping Goose is the ugly duckling of the Colorado train story. Part freight wagon, part automobile with train wheels, 7 geese were hatched in Ridgeway by the Rio Grande Southern Railway during the Great Depression. The first was a cut-up Buick. Later versions fledged from another luxury car, and all ran mail and passengers up and down the rugged San Juan Mountains when massive steam locomotives made no economic sense. Cost-effective, the first paid for itself in 3 weeks. But a ride on a Galloping Goose was notorious. Passengers were waddled and shook over winding narrow-gauge rails and announced with an air horn that sounded like a goose. Locals didn't mind. The Galloping Geese saved the communities of the San Juans from total isolation. Almost all are still operational and celebrated with a replica of Galloping Goose No. 1. Welcome back to Ridgeway with a police escort at the turn of this century.
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0: In southern Colorado, the Aspen Acres fire has now destroyed more than 200 structures in Pueblo and Custer counties. 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
1: It's the TED Radio Hour from NPR. I'm Manoush Zomorodi. On the show today, tracking what the body needs. And one of the most basic things our bodies need is movement.
2: So if you kind of map out the trajectories of our sedentary time and, you know, how much time we spend watching TV, how much time we spend sitting in a car, how much time we spend sitting at work, it's kind of been like steadily increasing across decades.
1: This is exercise scientist Keith Diaz.
2: And society and our cultural and societal norms are telling us you're supposed to sit in your desk. If you're not in your desk, you're not learning, you're not being productive.
1: Keith Diaz has spent the past 15 years researching the impacts of a sedentary lifestyle on our health and how much movement we really need to stay healthy. It all started with a headline that he desperately wanted to debunk.
2: I came across some news headline. It was like in Runner's World magazine. It said something like, sitting is the new smoking, even if you're a runner. And I was like, you know, as a runner, I tend to see exercise as the cure-all, prevent-all for everything. And so for this article to, you know, put it out there that, like, you know, what you do exercise-wise, you're running, that's not enough. I didn't believe it. And so I set off in my career to debunk that and show that, you know, that's not true. Exercise can overcome. That sitting isn't the kryptonite to exercise. And here we are almost 15 years later, and man, I've come to see it in a very different light.
3: We are living in the most sedentary era in modern history.
1: Keith Diaz continues from the TED stage.
3: In a single year, the average adult now spends a full 187 days, over half of the year, sitting or physically idle. The bad news is that our bodies weren't designed for this. I know because I've spent my career as a scientist studying the harms of being highly sedentary. And what scientists have found is that being highly sedentary increases your risk of diabetes, cancer, dementia, heart disease, and ultimately, early death. Worse, this is true even if you exercise regularly. Exercise only makes up a tiny fraction of your day. The toxicity comes from when movement begins to disappear from your life. And this begs the question, why isn't exercise alone enough? A part of the answer lies in our muscles. Our muscles are more than just the machinery that power movement. They're also really important for regulating things like our metabolism. Let's use blood sugar as an example. Our muscles are like sponges for blood sugar. When we regularly use and contract our muscles, they're like a moist sponge soaking up the sugar from the bloodstream. But when we don't regularly use and contract our muscle, like a dry and shriveled up sponge, not really good at soaking up anything. Now here's the key. When we exercise, it rewets the sponge. But eventually, that sponge dries out if you get little to no movement the rest of your day. If our muscles need regular use to function optimally, then outside of any exercise time, we need to be contracting them frequently through movement. The question that we asked in my lab is, what's the least amount of movement breaks that we need in order to offset the harms of being highly sedentary? And the answer we found was a 5-minute walk every half hour.
1: In 2023, as part of the Body Electric Project, NPR partnered with Keith's team at Columbia University Medical Center to conduct a massive study with over 20,000 public radio listeners, testing how feasible this gold standard of 5 minutes of movement for every half hour of sedentary time was out of the lab.
2: I mean, we set out really to answer the question, can people do movement breaks in the real world?
1: And the answer was yes. It wasn't easy at first, but once people committed to taking regular breaks throughout the day, they started noticing the positive effects on their mood, productivity, fatigue levels, and more. Plus, Keith now has an exciting update.
2: What we're finding is that once people take about 5 movement breaks a day, you start to see diminishing returns in terms of their improvements in fatigue. right? Like after about 5 to 6 breaks a day, you don't get that much extra benefit from doing 7, 8, or 9. And so that to me seems like a little bit of a better message too, that, you know, just strive for 5. Would I love for it to be every half hour, every hour? That'd be great. But what we found in the real world is that people really had a hard time sticking to that regimented clock of every hour. But maybe this is a different way to think about it. 5 times in your day, move for 5 minutes.
1: Our body is constantly sending us a signal about what it needs. But are we listening? What happens when we start paying closer attention, not just to how we feel, but to the patterns hidden inside our daily lives? From simple habits like taking movement breaks to cutting-edge wearables that track everything from sleep to stress, new tools are changing the way we understand our health. And so today on the show, we're exploring ways of tracking what the body needs. For exercise scientist Keith Diaz, when it comes to changing our sedentary habits, Keith says we need to deal with what we think being productive looks like.
3: One of the biggest concerns I often hear from employers and schools about movement breaks is that they worry that it's disruptive, that it'll hurt productivity and performance. But movement doesn't mean you have to stop working. You can have walking meetings, pace around while you're on a call, get walking pads, or simply just move around while thinking. But the bigger idea and concept with movement breaks is that when you compare brain activity after movement versus after sitting, the differences are so striking. The brain after movement looks like one certainly far more ready to learn and to work, and yet somewhere along the way, we decided that sitting and staring in front of a computer screen for 8 hours straight is the best way to work. And that's where the real challenge lies. Productivity culture, convenience culture, and technology are re-engineering our lives and steadily removing the need for movement. We can have groceries delivered and robots vacuum our floors without ever getting off the couch. And the consequences of this re-engineering is that we now often see movement as something to avoid.
1: So a lot of people rely these days on their device, a smartphone, to ping them, you know, it's time to get up. You're actually not a fan, if I understand correctly, of fitness trackers, you've told me. So, like, what, how do you approach this?
2: Yeah, I mean, why I'm not as much of a fan of it is that you're relying on kind of external cues still. And where I'd love to see this, and what the science kind of tells us on human behavior change, is that for us to build a habit, it has to be more so something internal, right? And so when we kind of learn how to check back in with our bodies, right, and we don't have to rely on external cues to do that, right, that behavior is much more likely to stick. The example I always use is brushing teeth is like the ultimate health behavior that since we were kids, we're taught and trained to do, but we also have tied it to cues in our day. We know that when we get ready in the morning to go and leave our house, or that when we get ready for bed at night, we automatically are cued by our environment that like, oh yeah, teeth brushing, that's next up. I put my pajamas on, I go brush my teeth. Like that's just the natural part of it. And so getting to that place in our everyday lives for movement breaks or just movement in general of like, okay, I've just finished a work task. I'm going to go take a movement break before I go on to the next one. I just finished a meeting before I go to the next one. I'm going to move, right? And tying it to cues in our day rather than relying on some kind of device to remind us. Because ultimately people, at the end of the day, most people end up hating that reminder and ignore them.
1: Yeah. You know, it's annoying. It starts to annoy you. It starts to be like, okay, good to know. Thanks, but I'm busy. So I guess my question is, what happens next? Like, our relationship with technology is getting even more entangled. So are we at this point where we have to be taught, be more specific, put language around or doses, as you say, around things that like, you know, probably when I was a kid, if someone was like, did you get enough movement today? That would be kind of like, maybe not in school, but like generally we were always moving. I had to move to go to the next class. Like I had to move to go get a new book.
2: Yeah. And maybe it's going back to that point of like harnessing like this idea or notion that like a body that moves is a more efficient and productive body as well. Like, what moves the needle for employers outside of, like, policy changes, right, is incentivizing employers to allow this to happen? I feel like I keep saying the same story again and again and again, and people want to keep talking about it, but nothing is changing. And that's where I just feel like I feel stuck, because I'm like, how much do I have to keep talking about it? How much more science needs to come out before somebody starts doing something about it?
1: Okay, so I'm going to offer a more positive perspective, Keith. One is that we can actually change our habits pretty fast. Like, I'm thinking of going to Zoom for everything during the pandemic. And also, like, I definitely heard from the people who joined our study that once they committed to taking movement breaks, and they got their friends to try it, they got their office mates to try it, they realized that they wanted to keep doing it. But it starts with just getting people to try.
2: Yeah. And I think what you're getting at is it's a grassroots movement, right? Like, the top ain't changing things, so we're going to have to start from a different perspective and a different approach. And it's this trickle effect. And, you know, normalizing the behavior has to start with somebody being willing to do it and step out of that comfort zone. Like, I'm always that guy in a Zoom call who, like, is walking on a treadmill while everybody else is sitting.
1: But I know, like, it's weird to see you sitting right now, actually.
2: Yeah. But, you know, then you start, some other people start thinking, like, oh, like, I want to do that too. So a couple of my staff members went out and got walking pads, right? And so,
1: nice.
2: Like, when you make it acceptable, like, oh, that's totally a normal thing to do, and I wouldn't even think twice about it, right? Like, we have to start changing that perception and that culture, and it may have to start with just people doing it and making it normal. And maybe eventually we'll get there.
1: I think we need a meme. Like, touch grass worked really well. Maybe we need, like, yeah, dance on grass or something like that.
2: Totally.
1: We're going to figure it out, Keith. We're on the journey.
2: Totally.
1: All right. Time for a movement break.
2: Keep it going. Keep it going.
1: That was Columbia University Medical Center's Keith Diaz. He is an exercise physiologist and also wrote the foreword to the book Body Electric: The Hidden Health Costs of the Digital Age and New Science to Reclaim Your Well-Being. 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I'm Manoush Zomorodi, and you're listening to the TED Radio Hour from NPR. 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
1: 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I'm Manoush Zomorodi. 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
8: I have 4 smartwatches, so an Apple, Fitbit, Sensomics, and a Whoop. I have 2 rings on me, an Aura ring and something called Ultra Human.
1: This is Professor Michael Snyder. He's the director of the Stanford Center for Genomics and Personalized Medicine.
8: I have hearing aids, which I do use for hearing, but they also do sensing as well. I have an exposometer that measures airborne exposures, and I have my iPhone that tracks a few odds and ends, like steps and things. Some of that's redundant with the other watches.
9: And how long have you been collecting all of this information?
8: Well, I've been collecting deep data on me for about 16 and a half years now. The wearable part, I'd say, runs for about 11 years, 12 years.
9: Of course, wearables and tracking devices have been around for a long time, but the types of data they can collect is constantly getting more precise.
8: Your resting heart rate variability, your blood oxygen, something you don't get in a doctor's office called galvanic stress response. This is conductance on your skin. And it turns out that when you're stressed, you're sweating more, so your skin gets more moist. And when you're diabetic, your skin gets more dry. Some of the watches will, at least one of them, will detect blood pressure and measure that.
9: Michael has spent decades doing massive studies using information collected from wearables. And his research is changing our understanding of how genetic risks and personal habits combine to shape human health. And for individuals, as in what does this mean for you? Well, he believes that self-monitoring and collecting more of our own physical data will soon transform how we each stay healthy.
8: These devices, they're not expensive now, and they're only going to get cheaper in the future. You could keep the individual people themselves healthy by, you know, catching when they first get ill, treat them, catch heart conditions. I think there's going to be a ton of stuff. Catch mental health problems like depression, anxiety. We're doing a lot of research there. Cardiovascular disease. You know, it's not going to be a perfect system, but even if we could catch 50% of these, it'd be amazing.
9: I mean, I think people have been wearing like smartwatches or, you know, collecting how many steps they're walking every day. And this has been going on for a while now, as you said, like over a decade. But are we at some sort of tipping point when people actually know what to do with this information? Like, for example, I've been tracking my steps for 6 years and I rarely even look at the data, but is something changing when it comes to collecting information about our bodies?
8: When these first came out, it's as you say, they were fitness trackers. And realistically, people put them on their wrist and they would, you know, wear them for 3 months, say, yep, I know my pattern, I'm done. Then they throw it in a drawer and be done with it. But I think what the tipping point is that you're referring to is that they're actually health monitors. They can track a lot more than just your steps. For example, resting heart rate variability are really good indicators of your health. We've used them to be able to pick up when you're getting a viral infection in advance of symptoms because your heart rate goes up. What's powerful about them is they're measuring you 24/7. They're always following you. We've exploited this in a way that we can actually, if your heart rate's up for too high for too long, it triggers a red alert. And that can be indicative of a viral infection. And more recently, we've shown it's indicative of mental health stress as well.
9: You actually told me a story about a Stanford researcher who had a heart attack. And there was data behind that that could have predicted that he was going to?
8: Yeah, it was a very interesting study, you know, a little bit tragic, to say the least. There was a person working in my lab for 2 years, very wonderful person, high energy. You meet this guy, you assume he's in great health and in great shape. And it turns out he was very much a believer in all of the wearable things that we were doing. He had an Apple Watch and an Oura Ring. He would exercise pretty regularly on a Peloton, which also has tracking data. And basically, one day, as he was running on his Peloton, actually quite intensely, and it turns out he died right after that. It was really quite tragic. And his wife, he, you know, knew how much he liked the lab and being there and shared the data with us and asked us to take a look at it. And because he had the latest Apple Watch and also the Oura Ring, we could track what was going on. It was very clear 4 months before he passed away. He had a significant, what I like to call step function, meaning his resting heart rate went up, his heart rate variability dropped, his gait, which you can also get from a smartwatch, shifted, and his sleep also shifted. And so there was a sign something was off. Yet there was no system to relay that information back to say, hey, something's off, you should go get checked out. And I think that's what we need to do next. We have this for viral infection alerting, but we don't have it for all these other things, which is what we need to. And so we're now trying to study this further, you know, track people's, if you will, cardiovascular state, and then build a real-time alerting system. We need to run proper studies first, but that is the goal, to be able to see when you see something's off. You may not always know what it is. Like right now, we can't tell the difference between a respiratory viral infection and a anxiety attack, but we do know something's off. So we will be able to distinguish those in the future, by the way. There are enough ways to measure this now we can tell them apart, but when we first set up the study, we couldn't. But it does tell you something's off, and that, I think that should give you pause to look at this further.
9: I mean, it's interesting. My dad has a pacemaker that sends data constantly back to his cardiologist. But of course, it took him having a cardiac issue for him to need a pacemaker, which then sends back all of this data. So describe to me like how you see this working in the future, especially if it's not data that's specific to one particular organ function, right? You're talking about data that collected altogether forms a picture of someone's health.
8: Yeah, the way I see it working is you wear these devices. Right now, they're on your wrist or your ring or even in your ear if they're a hearing aid. I think in the future, they may also be implantables because some people don't like to wear the stuff. And if you just put it under your skin, then kind of like your pet, your pet often has GPS trackers.
9: Oh, yeah. Uh-huh.
8: I'm not saying people are the same as pets, but you get the idea. They can track some useful things. And the point out of all of this is that we can track this stuff passively. Now, I do think there's enough information in these devices. You can get quite a bit of data. So, for example, we can get a signal for red blood cell count because of the way the devices work. They actually look for it. They measure your oxygenated hemoglobin. So hemoglobin with oxygen, that's in your red blood cells. So they get a sense of your red blood cell count. And that's valuable for anemia and dehydration. And then there are other parameters like the conductance on your skin. That's important for dryness. I mentioned earlier that actually is a sign of diabetes. So there's enough parameters there that they can, they not only just tell you things are off, but they can give you some clues as to which direction they're off. So I think they will pull in valuable data, and they'll just like your car, you probably look at your speed and your gas tank, but otherwise you don't really look at much in your car. And so the way I see it working is that there'll be all these sensors running in the background. And then when something goes off, you'll get a red alert on your phone. And you should probably go get it checked out. But yeah, people always ask me, what's the most important wearable to wear? And I always tell them a continuous glucose monitor, because it's in part because we have so many people who are out of control with their glucose. And these continuous glucose monitors are so visual that once you wear them, you'll never eat the same again. And I mean that in a good way, meaning you'll see exactly what spikes you. And this is very personal. Different foods spike different people. So you see what foods spike you, which ones don't, and you just gravitate towards the ones that don't and avoid the ones that do. And if you are going to eat the ones that do spike your glucose, well, go do that brisk 15-minute walk, and that'll suppress the spike. So there are things you can do to mitigate these. And in general, spiking is bad for your health. It correlates not only with diabetes, but cardiovascular disease. So I think we've got to get this under control, and we're not there yet, that's for sure. Our healthcare system is broken.
9: Here's Michael Snyder on the TED stage.
8: Our laboratory in the last 17 years has been trying to improve it. And along the way, I've even learned a lot of new things about my own health. It's broken because we practice sick care rather than health care. And even when we practice health care, if you think about it, it's a pretty archaic process. You will travel to a physician's office. That really hasn't changed much in the last 40 years. When you're there, they'll take lots of blood. And from all that blood and the time you're there, they actually don't make very many measurements. And from those measurements, they'll treat you based on population averages rather than the individual. We're trying to change all those steps, and one area in particular is remote health monitoring. What if you could measure your health with sensors and a dashboard, much like your car dashboard?
9: So you think also that in the future, like just like we look at our car's dashboard, like, okay, are the tires inflated enough? How much gas do I have? I can check all the vital signs of my car, that we'll be able to do that for our bodies too.
8: Absolutely. I think we need that because I think we want, just like our car, to run well and efficiently forever or as long as you want to live.
9: But how do we get to a place where we think more of healthcare as preventive, like a personal dashboard to monitor our health in a sort of more holistic way?
8: Yeah, well, we have to change the financial incentives. That's number one. What happens is people really only go to the doctor when they're ill. And so therefore, they only go every few years, typically. There's no reason for any health plan to keep you healthy today. And that's why we practice sick care, because that's when people get paid. And the one exception to this is this life insurance company, John Hancock. They have a vitality program that basically gives points if you wear smartwatches and do things that keep you healthy, walk your 10,000 steps, for example. And so we need more things like that because in that case, the incentives are aligned. If people live longer, John Hancock makes more money. It's a life insurance company. So they wind up making more money if you live longer and you are healthier. So that's a good thing. And so, again, they've got the financial incentives aligned. We need that for our health providers as well, that they and in the whole system, it's pretty clear if you stay healthier, you know, you'll push off having all these chronic conditions. And hopefully the idea is for us to live long, healthy lives and then just pass away sort of all at once, but not hang on there for the last decade of life. There are studies now that show that people live the last 11 to 15 years of their life on average with chronic conditions, meaning they're living their last decade of life unhealthy. And that's not a good situation to be in. And so I think as these technologies get cheaper and cheaper, as they get more facile, like we talked about the heart attack case, if we automatically have people's information from their devices going to their doctor's office, that would actually be much more accurate because your resting heart rate first thing in the morning is way more accurate than what's in a doctor's office. And so that stuff should just be online, sitting there when you walk in. Right now, your nurse takes your blood pressure and all these things. That can just get pulled straight in and it'd be more accurate and better data. And no more of this, well, when did this seem to go off? You could actually look at someone's heart rate information and see, wow, it looks like it went off, you know, 3 weeks ago or whatever. You can see it because of a jump up. So I think we can pull in information a lot better. And then the physician can make better assessments and spend less time on the routine things and spend more time on more complex things. Now, of course, we're all going to have AI agents in the future. And the physician will be working with those to help actually better manage your health.
9: Okay, my spidey sense, my worrying radar is going off, beep, beep, beep, right now. I want to push back on a few of these things. Okay, so first of all, digital privacy. Who's in charge of all of this data that's being collected? And if an insurance company is using it to incentivize me, couldn't they possibly also punish me or hold a pre-existing condition against me?
8: Yeah, well, we would hope not. You're not allowed to be discriminated against for your genome information for health insurance. You can for life insurance, though, and employment. You're not allowed to be discriminated for that from your, based on your genetic information. My own view is that we obviously, if people are getting discriminated against, I do think we need laws to protect that. You know, I'm a believer that in any, you know, wealthy society, which I view the United States and most Western countries to be in, that you should have some minimal level of health care for your citizens. So I would hope that that would be the case for everyone. Obviously, it isn't, but we need to get there. But even if it were the case where, let's say, someone was using your smartwatch, I'd rather know that something is off and catch it with a watch than not know it exists and die of a heart attack, for example. So we need to... You know, the information is still valuable, but as it moves and becomes more facile, we do need, I think, I would argue, laws to protect people then in those circumstances.
9: The other concern I would have is that right now this sounds like rich persons health care system. I mean, you know, having someone to actually give your data to, a physician or a clinician, that means that you are seeing a doctor to begin with. How do we begin to make this more accessible? Right now, this is an expensive proposition.
8: So you're right. The way we do deep data profiling, only rich people can afford it. And getting your genome sequence and some of these other things, only people who pay out of pocket can do it. And, you know, we have a company called QBio that does whole body MRI and a pretty deep medical testing. It's $3,500. So a number of people can pay for that, but, you know, probably the average working class family cannot, or they'd have to save up. I do think it would save money in the long term, but it only hits a subset of people. So there I would say, yes, some people won't have access to that, but the one area where they will have access is the wearables. That's a neutralizer. Mm. So I think when you join a health plan, they should give you that smartwatch as part of the enrollment in the plan, because anyone can do it. You can do it remotely too, right? You can live in the boonies and have this data transferred to your phone. Most people do have a phone, even when they live in remote parts of the world. 60% of the world has a phone, believe it or not, of adults. And so even in these remote places, they have a phone. All I have to do is link it to a smartwatch, and you've got a health tracking system that can track a fair number of things. Again, resting heart rate variability. Heart rate variability is a kind of a new metric that's popped up that turns out to be a really great gauge of people's health.
9: Yeah, tell me about that, because I've been hearing it. I used to think that a steady heart rate was what you wanted, but that's actually not true.
8: Yeah, that's correct. So you have, you know, your what's called your sympathetic nervous system and parasympathetic nervous system, so voluntary and involuntary systems acting. And it turns out when they intersect, you wind up, if you're healthy, you get a variable heart rate, meaning they're not exactly the same beat per minute for every beat. There's just a little bit of a difference in milliseconds, and that's healthy. You actually should be having that. And when people's health goes down, either from a viral infection, heart conditions, and we saw this in the case I mentioned earlier about the person who had the heart failure, it's a general rule your heart rate variability drops. And so it's a relatively new measure, but it turns out to be a very, very important one.
9: When we come back, more with geneticist Michael Snyder and how his hearing aids monitor his social interactions. Would you want them? Today on the show, tracking what the body needs. I'm Manoush Zomorodi, and you're listening to the TED Radio Hour from NPR. We'll be right back.
10: High up in the Rocky Mountains, there's a place where the air itself plays the landscape like an instrument. At over 13,000 feet, above treeline, a serrated granite ridge called the Keyboard of the Winds connects Long's Peak and Pagoda Mountain. Seven jagged towers rise up from the ridge, their pinnacles like the splintered keys of an old piano, some as tall as a modern skyscraper. When powerful gusts sweep through the spires, the wind roars across the rock and builds deep, resonant vibrations that are both heard and felt. Scientists describe this kind of sound as pink noise, a steady, low-frequency natural hum. Shaped by storms over eons, the ridge stands sharp against the Colorado sky. The Keyboard of the Winds, ready to be played among the clouds.
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9: It's the TED Radio Hour from NPR. I'm Manoush Zomorodi. Today on the show, tracking what the body needs. Stanford genetics professor Michael Snyder is a big believer in wearable technology. He regularly wears about 8 devices, including 4 smartwatches, a few bio-tracking rings, and hearing aids that track different health measures 24/7. Snyder believes that individual health metrics tracked through these devices could bring about a revolutionary shift in how medicine is practiced. But also, it could change how we interact with each other on a daily basis. Let's go back to Michael's hearing aids.
8: These new hearing aids, they come from a company called Starkey, which is a hearing aid manufacturer. And they basically are collecting data. We're measuring how much they're interacting and the kinds of interactions. So how much they're in conversations, for example, with others, and how much they participate in this. We also measure, you know, TV time, how much they're, I suppose, on the internet by the voices announced, how much background noise is in their environment. So it captures all kinds of different information, and the goal is to try and understand what environments and how they interact with that environment will better lead to cognition, because we're doing cognition surveys as we go along. So we think this is very, very valuable information. We're not violating privacy. We're not collecting information about what they're saying, but more whether they're in these conversations or not. And so we know that's important. And I think what we're going to learn from this hearing aid study is exactly, you know, what kinds of interactions are important for keeping your cognition up. So we want to know what keeps you sharp. It's the number one thing people worry about most as they get older is their cognition. They're afraid of dementia and Alzheimer's, and I don't blame them.
9: Can we talk more about how doctors currently use data? I guess most doctors anyway, they rely on averages, right? So for example, I just got blood work done, and as long as each thing that they tested for was in the green zone, it came back as normal. Do you take issue with that approach?
8: Population measurements, they are important. Don't get me wrong. If you're out of, you know, an individual range and you're very high on certain things, it is worth looking into. But equally important is knowing your baseline, because we all have very different baselines for heart rate, for skin temperature, for all these different things. And when you go off from your health, you'll get a jump up in that. But if you're, by today's world, if you're still in the normal range, nobody says anything to you. And a good example is, say your heart rate is normally 60, and suddenly your resting heart rate goes to 75, something's off with you. Whereas 75 could be very normal for other people and probably wouldn't be flagged on a population average. And I think we need to get this into medicine. There's two things that count. One is your shift from your normal baseline, and the other is, are you population average out of range? Both of those are important. And I would argue the first one's even more important, shift from your baseline. And we can pick this up with wearables. We can pick this up with any kind of measurement, the microsampling I mentioned earlier, even your regular clinical measures. It's very important to know your trajectories.
9: Is there ever a point, though, where all this information is too much information, that people become hyper-vigilant about every little thing that their body is doing? Keith Diaz, the researcher at Columbia with whom I partnered, he says, I can't wear a smartwatch because tracking my steps makes me crazy. I'll find myself, you know, looping around my backyard to make sure I get enough steps. Where's the line?
8: Yeah, no. Well, obviously, we want everyone to be a healthy life. You don't want your devices making you unhealthy. My own view is there's no such thing as too much information, that this stuff is very, very valuable. But it's true, you don't want people freaking out. Like, if people get their genome sequence and they're anxious about this sort of thing, you don't want them waking up every morning, oh, am I going to get breast cancer? I'm going to get breast cancer. But I'm a believer the person owns their own data. If you are willing to share it, your physician can definitely see when things are going off, and you can see it too. Imagine when you go into the doctor's office and you say you're not feeling well, first thing they ask is, so when did this start? And you can almost always tell from your watch when it started. Mm-hmm. There's a shift. And suddenly you could correlate that with maybe something that happened. In my case, when I got Lyme disease, it was picked up with a smartwatch and a pulse ox. I saw these shifts, and I knew 2 weeks earlier I was in rural Massachusetts helping my brother put up fences where, you know, most ticks are Lyme infested in rural Massachusetts. I was there one day, and it's pretty clear because I was there one day, and then 2 weeks later I saw the shift up, that it raised a strong possibility it was Lyme disease. I never had a bullseye, but it's just the whole timing, and that turned out to be correct, that it was Lyme disease. So I do think, again, this can be very, very important and valuable information.
9: I've been learning about this concept of interoception over the last year, this idea of the body sort of indicating to the brain what it needs. I mean, I hear people who are like, I don't even know if I sleep well anymore. I look at my device and it tells me. And sometimes I'm like, really? That's all I slept? I thought I slept well. Do we start to lose touch with our embodied sense of self when we start outsourcing all of our functions to being collected and tabulated by wearables?
8: I would argue wearables for certain kinds of things like infectious disease, AFib, those are really, really valuable, right? It's hard to argue with that. Mm. We have some studies running now on transplant families. There's individuals with transplants. We're trying to see if anyone in the family gets ill. And if that happens, they get a red alert and they can isolate and not ideally infect the person who had the transplant. And this has worked, actually. So it's alerted people who could die if they actually got one of these respiratory virals. So I think there are situations where it's good. Now, you picked the example of sleep, which I think is one of the more interesting ones. One of my colleagues here at Stanford has run a study that showed...
12: Support comes from the Boulder Ensemble Theater Company, presenting Witch, a play about the devil, unbridled ambition, and souls in need of love. Opening July 23rd at the Savoy, Denver. Tickets at BETC.org.
8: Alerted people who could die if they actually got one of these respiratory virals. So I think there are situations where it's good. Now, you picked the example of sleep, which I think is one of the more interesting ones. One of my colleagues here at Stanford has run a study that shows that depending what you tell people determines how they feel.

0: there, people are very influenced psychologically by the score. So maybe that is a trickier one.
1: Earlier in our conversation, you said that continuous glucose monitors are the most important device someone could wear to keep track of their health. In an ideal world, how do you want to see people using them?
0: Yeah, well, for one thing, I would say everybody wears one at least once a year, more if they're heading in the wrong direction, meaning their glucose is out of control and it's getting worse. And they do it before they're diabetic, so prevent diabetes, keep people healthy. So we need to get them on these folks earlier. And because it's so visual, you will change your behavior in a good way. I'll tell you, when you wear one of these things and you drink a McDonald's shake, your glucose just goes through the roof, and you'll think twice about drinking that shake again.
1: And what's the danger there, just for people who are not familiar?
0: What it's doing, it's launching a lot of glucose into your blood. It winds up, your proteins get modified. And a key indicator of this is something called a hemoglobin A1C. It's a measure of your glucose levels. And that's associated with diabetes. And technically, diabetes doesn't kill you, but diabetes is associated with everything bad, cardiovascular disease, increased cancer. And so you really want to keep your glucose levels down. And these devices, again, because they're so visual and it's real-time feedback, and I think if we get them out there, we can have a big transformation in preventing diabetes, in my opinion.
1: And what would that look like in terms of affecting society and not having so many people who are diabetic?
0: I think probably as teenagers we start, maybe before, we start putting these on, and then people would come wear earlier. Parents knew the stuff. If I knew 40 years ago what I knew now, I would have been eating very, very differently. And I think if, you know, new parents knew this stuff, they'd be a little more careful. Sugar is everywhere. So I think, you know, I am very Pollyannish. I think we can have a, you know, healthy society if we just educate people properly. Now people tend to look at this stuff as they get old, because their friends are getting unhealthy and this sort of thing. And we should really be doing it much, much earlier. You know, I know when you're young, you feel like you're invincible, you're going to live forever. But I think more of these pictures of showing two people are 75, one who's all stooped over and doesn't look very good at all, and another who looks like they're ready to run a marathon and looks incredibly fit. Those are very important visuals that I think will help people become healthy and strive for healthy lives. And I think the wearables and things we've been talking about are good ways to give feedback to keep people that way, keep them motivated to stay healthy.
1: That was Michael Snyder. He's a professor of genetics at Stanford University. You can hear his full talk at TED.com. I have to say, I am fascinated by all the data that we can now collect from our bodies and the potential for truly personalized, preventive medical treatments. But I am equally cautious about relying too much on data, to the point that we begin to ignore the sort of natural cues that our body is giving us when something is wrong. So we want to end our show with an idea about exactly that, with a speaker who is asking us to simply listen. Here's a very personal story from Lizzie Rakes Rinker from the TED stage.
2: When you hear the term healthy, what comes to mind? What do you think of as health? So when I was in college, I was a rower, and it was my entire life. Everything that I did revolved around being healthy and being an athlete. I was arguably at my physical peak. I was obviously working out all the time, but I also was a really hardcore vegan. I had this elaborate regimen of vitamins and supplements that I took every day. I carried my emotional support water bottle with me wherever I went, and I was a cliche of a healthy person. However, the reason that I started really thinking about what it means to be well is that despite being super healthy on paper, being an athlete, I felt terrible, my friends. I was having panic attacks almost every week. I had this really weird chronic pain that no one could quite figure out, and I wasn't getting my periods. I just felt off, but I was really healthy, right? I kept saying, something doesn't feel right, and

0: I couldn't really articulate what it was. So this is a picture of me from the middle of college. And 9 days before, my dad took this picture, moving me into my apartment. Our mom, Becky, died after a really long and hard-fought battle with cancer. And let me tell you, it kind of sucked. It is incredibly disorienting to watch somebody that you love be sick and die. It was incredibly disorienting to be going through that experience as I was a college athlete, because one part of my life was completely revolved around optimizing my body and health and wellness. And I was seeing evidence every single day of that working. However, on the other side of my life, my mom did everything right. She was healthy, she was active, and she still got sick. And there was nothing that we could do about it. So because of my mom's illness, and because of my experience as an athlete, I went on to make an entire career out of really exploring what it means to be healthy. So I'm going to throw some definitions at you. Okay, the first one is health. The World Health Organization defines health as not having disease in your body. So in that instance, I was healthy. Nary a toxin was getting near this. I was obsessed with being clean and, you know, doing all the right workouts, but I couldn't really articulate what was going on. And what I found in my work is that what I didn't have while I was healthy is I did not have any wellness. So holistic wellness is a trend that gets thrown around a lot. And it's rooted in this idea that we are a whole person, not just our bodies. So rather than putting all of the eggs into the physical basket, we start to look at our lives from the health of our environment. It looks at all of our circumstances, all of our lived experiences, and really takes those things into account to consider what we need. I've been working in wellness for 10 years, and I have coached hundreds of athletes, and I have seen a couple things to always, always be true. The first, from an athletic standpoint, is that if an athlete does not have a holistic, balanced life, their performance will fail. It's not a matter of if, it's a matter of when. It is incredibly hard to keep it together and to care about, I don't know, going a little faster on the rowing machine if you are waiting to find out if your mom has made it out of surgery. If you don't have a safe home life, it's really hard to perform. The other thing that I see is that we're all shoulding on ourselves. I'm talking about all the things that we're like, ugh, I really should do more of XYZ. And it might not even be a thing that you like. This happens to me a lot. I am really into running, and people will find out this about me and come up to me and say, I should really get back into running. I used to be a big runner. I'm like, oh, what happened? Did you get injured? And they're like, no, I hate running. I just really hate running. And I'm like, well, then why do you think you should be doing it? There are literally so many other ways that you can exercise, but this is what we do to ourselves. We tell ourselves we should be doing all of these things. We should be learning how to listen to our bodies. Like, what's the purpose of wellness? Is it just to lose weight? Is it just to look a certain way or to be able to go a little bit faster on the water? Or is the purpose of wellness and the balance of all of these different things to maybe, I don't know, make your life a little bit better instead of just your body? The last couple months of my mom's life, she was very frail. She'd lost a lot of weight and she couldn't drive. So I had to drive her to the grocery store. And this woman saw her from across the way and ran up to her and was like, Becky, I haven't seen you in years. You look amazing. You look so good. You're so healthy. My mom was like, I am literally dying. But this is what we do to ourselves and to each other. We assume if you look a certain way that you must be having a certain experience. And that is just not true. You cannot really tell anything about somebody's wellness or their lived experiences and their circumstances by the way that they look. And this is why we have to consider holistic wellness. And we have to start looking at our health as more than just our bodies, but everything that we experience. Those are the things that make a life. I'm going to leave you today with a quote from my favorite poem. And I said to my body softly, I want to be your friend. It took a long breath and replied, I have been waiting my whole life for this.
1: That was Lizzie Brakes-Rinker. You can see her full talk at TED.com. Thank you so much for listening to our show today. This episode was produced by Katie Monteleone, Avery Keatley, and TED Talks Daily's Lucy Little. It was edited by Sanaz Meshkinpour and me. Our production staff at NPR also includes Matthew Cloutier, Rachel Faulkner-White, Fio Guerin, Harsha Nahada, and James Delahousey. Our executive producer is Irene Noguchi. Our audio engineer was Jimmy Keeley. Our theme music was written by Ramtin Arablouei. Our partners at TED are Sal Khan, Logan McClure Davda, Helen Walters, Roxanne Highlash, and Daniela Balarezzo. I'm Manoush Zomorodi, and you have been listening to the TED Radio Hour from NPR.
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6: BBC World Service, it's 5 hours GMT. This is Weekend. I'm Celia Hatton. At least 12 people have died and 23 others are missing in a wildfire in southern Spain.
7: Con un susto que no veas tú, que no me llegó la camisa al cuerpo.
8: It gave me a right fright. I didn't even have time to react. It happened so fast. The fire was like a Formula One car.
6: Iran's foreign minister will travel to Oman as tensions rise around the Strait of Hormuz. And Wimbledon's center court will see 2 Czech women battle it out for the tennis singles final.
9: I just always believe that it starts with the coaching, it starts with the technique, and we really do have a very good coaches, even in the smaller clubs all over Czech Republic.
6: That's here on Weekend. Stay with us.

0: your eyes, at any rate, bigger economic opportunities to come from the green transition. Mila, we will leave it there for the moment. Thank you very much. I say that because we have to leave the whole programme. That is all we time for in this edition of World Questions, Czech Republic. On behalf of my producer, Helen Towner, and the BBC World Service, a very big thank you to all of our panel. Thank you for your time today. It's hugely appreciated. And to all the many questioners who got in touch with us, and of course, to all of you listening around the world, our next edition in September will come from the Nigerian city of Lagos. I'm Johnny Diamond. Until next time.
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1: October 2010, a crew digs near Snowmass to expand a reservoir. They find what they think are cow bones. Then a bulldozer brings up huge ribs and a tusk from a mammoth. That's not terribly unusual in Colorado, but this discovery is special. The bones are well preserved, the skeleton nearly complete. They find three more Colombian mammoths and significantly rare American mastodons, 35 in all. The Ice Age giants both have tusks and trunks, but are unrelated, and until this discovery, never found together. The Snowmass site, also known as Snowmastodon, gives up even more treasures. Ice Age bison, horses and deer, even a sloth and a camel. These and other flora and fauna tell a story of Colorado's climate changes over millennia. And there will be more. The reservoir was reflooded after only a tenth of the area was excavated, leaving more for another generation to unearth.
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1: This is Weekend Edition from CPR News and KRCC. Good morning. I'm Nathan Fernando Frescas. Self-driving taxis are coming to Denver. At least that's the plan for Waymo. Maybe you've already seen its fleet driving around the city with human attendants on board. The company wants to go fully autonomous later this year. But now some local taxi companies are putting up a fight. Denverite's Andrew Kenny has been following the story, and he spoke with CPR's Arlo Perez Esquivel.
2: Andy, working downtown, I've definitely already seen plenty of Waymos cruising around. And the fact that I've seen a few videos online of Waymos messing up, it makes me a little bit nervous.
3: Yeah, you know, it's an interesting split because the company will tell you that the data from all their testing, they've driven these millions of miles or whatever, that the data shows that these vehicles are way safer than human-driven vehicles, that they're involved in serious crashes way less often because their sensors are so good and they're so cautious and they stop in time and they don't get distracted. But when they mess up, it's often in really bizarre and alarming ways. Yeah. You know, there have been these issues where they had to recall thousands of them because they kept driving through highway construction sites at high speed because some glitch in their logic couldn't figure out what to do. Or they'll, you know, they'll stop in an intersection occasionally and block an ambulance. And so it kind of depends. You could buy that they are safer overall, but you can also see that they mess up in really weird ways sometimes.
2: The company originally said that Denver would give it a chance to fine-tune how its vehicles do in snow. Obviously, this winter was the winter that wasn't, so why are they moving forward anyway?
3: Because it's never going to snow again. Just kidding, I hope. No, I suspect that, you know, first of all, they were also testing in other northern cities as well, and they say that this Ojai van, that's the name of the vehicle that they're rolling out, has special sensor cleaning mechanisms. I don't know if that's little tiny windshield wipers that clean off its LiDAR and whatnot. Then I would say the other reason they wanted to test Denver wasn't just the weather. It's probably a good market, and it's a particularly good regulatory environment for them.
2: Well, how's the city feeling about the company? Are Denver officials ready to get them rolling here?
3: I see what you did there, and I reject it. No, the city seems to be feeling enthusiastic about it. Mayor Mike Johnston's kind of a tech guy in general. The city has said these are electric vehicles, that these are safe vehicles, that the city's into this. I would also say the city doesn't have a lot of leverage over Waymo because, as I was saying, Colorado's laws are very encouraging and accommodating of autonomous vehicles. The way that a city spokesperson explained it to me was basically under state law, if the vehicle can obey the traffic laws, then it can operate here.
2: Really? So even with the documented issues in other places?
3: Yeah, you know, there's not like a big battery of tests that they have to pass or something. They just kind of start going and, you know, they'll have to submit some basic information to the state as they go, especially because they want to operate as a taxi service and taxi services do have to submit information about crashes, etc. I should add, I reached out to the city, the police, the transportation department, and from everything that they've heard, there has not been any crashes or any major issues with Waymo operating here in Denver.
2: Okay, so the city sounds like it's excited, but maybe some people who live here aren't?
3: Yeah, you've certainly seen plenty of backlash online. Like, why do we actually need this? What's the benefit? If you look to San Francisco, there's kind of a, you almost call it like a Luddite movement of putting traffic cones on them to stop them because people really don't like the sense that our AI overlords are just appearing everywhere around us. And then also the taxi companies. I just saw that a couple of taxi limo companies have filed objections essentially to Waymo's request for its own taxi permit, its own limo permit. These taxi companies are saying this is going to be unfair and destructive competition, that these driverless cars are going to shake up the transportation market in a way that the state shouldn't necessarily allow, that maybe the state should actually protect the human driven taxi companies.
2: But regardless of how people feel, it sounds like Waymo is going to be here. So any sense of when they might start offering rides to everyone?
3: We know that you'll see those autonomous driverless ones operating by the end of this month in Denver anyway. And they seem to plan to offer passenger service by the end of the year. And by the way, I wouldn't expect it to actually be a lot cheaper than Uber or human-driven rideshare. From what I've seen in other cities, it's actually a little bit more expensive. So you're paying for the privilege of
2: not having a driver.
3: Not having a driver.
1: That's Andrew Kenny, who edits our online news site, Denverite. He spoke to CPR's Arlo Perez Esquivel. 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
4: When the Irish poet and playwright Oscar Wilde visited Leadville in 1882, it was, he said, the richest city in the world. Dressed in a typically flamboyant fashion, he lectured a packed Tabor Opera House about the ethics of art. The audience of miners and shopkeepers liked Oscar Wilde, and he liked them, saying they were polished and refined compared to the people I met in larger cities in the East. He was invited to dinner at the bottom of a silver mine for a three-course meal of whiskey, whiskey, and whiskey. And later, at a Leadville saloon, Oscar Wilde noticed a sign that read, "Please do not shoot the pianist. He is doing his best." This, Wilde wrote, was the only rational method of art criticism he encountered.
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0: This is Weekend Edition from NPR News. I'm Scott Simon. Wedding season is in full swing.
7: All right, everybody, come on, out on the dance floor.
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0: No need to fear, NPR's Chloe Veltman reports. Virtual reality dance lessons are here to help.
8: I'm at a technology conference in Long Beach, California. David Huang hands me a virtual reality headset.
9: Do you know which style you want to try?
8: Yeah, I would like to try a waltz, please.
9: Waltz, okay, let's do the waltz.
8: Huang is the creator of the social dance instruction app, Dance Guru. It works using a headset.
9: Select the learn button and then you just do a quick pinch and let go kind of thing.
8: I am transported to a spacious digital dance studio where I encounter a computer-generated coach.
10: That's my dance partner there, the handsome gentleman in the white shirt open to his navel.
9: Yes.
8: Okay. First, the coach demonstrates a basic box step.
11: Watch me now. One, step back with the right foot. Two, step to the side with the left foot. Three.
8: He then instructs me to hold his hand. I do my best to look him in the eye, not the navel.
11: Stand on the starting footsteps to begin. One, two, three, four, five, six. One, two, three.
8: My dance partner is not only handsome, he's also patient as I stagger about in my headset.
11: Do not worry, foundations take time. Let's try that again. Work on grounding your steps more intentionally to stay in position.
8: Huang says he came up with the idea for Dance Guru a couple of years ago, out of frustration.
9: I always wanted to learn to dance, and I was always terrible at it. And I always ended up kind of stopping midway through the lessons.
8: He says he realized a lot of beginners were facing the same struggles.
9: Private lessons are too expensive, and you feel like you're always forgetting the dance steps, right? And you cannot find a partner to dance with. So I figured, you know, maybe I can create something like this.
8: Dance Guru offers tutorials in salsa, bachata, waltz, and cha-cha. The virtual instructors are based on real-life dance teachers. Huang used motion capture technology to record their movements. Dance Guru is among a small but growing number of apps that use virtual reality to teach social dance.
12: Take my hand.
8: In the next booth over, people are trying out a similar app called Trip the Light. It offers salsa lessons as well as more freestyle options where you can dance with a partner without having to learn specific steps.
13: I think everyone learns a little bit differently.
8: Ariana Katana is a trained contemporary dancer and dance content creator on YouTube and Twitch.
13: So unless you have a game that has lots of different ways of teaching, you're going to have things that work for some people and don't work for others.
8: She says the new VR dance instruction apps still have a ways to go to become truly user-friendly.
13: It's hard to dance with a headset on.
8: But Katana says these tools have a lot of potential, especially when it comes to giving people the confidence they need to impress a dance partner at a wedding in real life. Chloe Veltman, NPR News, Long Beach, California.
0: Shannon Sanders' new novel is a story told through ghosts. Multiple generations of a black family who inhabit a spread of land in the fictional Lanier County, Tennessee. And on an early page in the novel, a narrator ghost tells us,
12: "We get to be where our people are, perched on their shoulders, figuratively speaking. Some of our people, at least. We can enjoy, almost limitlessly, our hosts' living bodies, their rich troves of memory. Every dank private emotion they've ever felt, every buttery, lemony bite of fish they've ever tasted and bothered to remember. And for all intents and purposes, we live here now, on this farm we never got to inherit. Without even trying, we see what happens here, overhear all sorts of conversations, from banal to explosive, better than the best reality TV."
0: The Great Wherever is the new novel from Shannon Sanders. She's author of the highly praised short story collection Company. And she joins us in our studios in Washington, D.C. Thanks so much for being with us.
12: Thanks for having me, Scott.
0: Your ghosts are engaging and interesting, and they see a lot. But did you hesitate to have them steer the narrative?
12: Well, I love a ghost story, and I believe that a lot of readers do, too, and are hungry for ghost stories in one form or another. They are not scary ghosts. I like to say that right up front. And I think that the idea of spirits and of hauntings, especially of sort of ancestral hauntings, are really exciting to a lot of people. So I leaned into it.
0: I mean, unless your experience is otherwise, we don't really know how they talk, ghosts.
12: Well, right. Yes, that makes them fun to write. And it means there's no one to tell me I'm doing it wrong.
0: There is a human at the center of your story, Aubrey Lamb. She's 32. Works multiple low-paying jobs in Washington, D.C., and we meet her essentially, we're there for the breakup with her boyfriend of 4 years. Then she learns she's a farmer.
12: Yeah.
0: Following the death of her father. How's that happen?
12: She has come to inherit his share of a piece of family property. He had two daughters. He left kind of the family suburban house to one. And then to the other, he left this faraway piece of farmland that they really never got a chance to interact with as children when their father was living. But this comes into her life as sort of a surprise.
0: And does she envy the inheritance that her older sister Bellamy gets?
12: I would say that almost anyone would envy the house they can see as compared with the farmland that they've never been to and have never given a thought to.
0: Aubrey is an urban character.
12: Yes, very much. City girl.
0: How do the country cousins see her?
12: Oh, they can tell. They can smell from a mile away that she's a city girl and that she's got some learning to do.
0: Tell us about Aubrey's great-grandfather, Thomas Lamb.
12: He was a very entrepreneurial spirit in the town of Serviceberry, Tennessee, which was a community of black people in the 30s. And he grew up in sort of a tight-knit community of people who all looked out for one another, but he always had sort of an eye toward expanding his imprint, and so he was interested in purchasing a piece of farmland because he thought it would be a nice place for his kids to stretch out and maybe to start to experience something of their own.
0: And tell us about the ghosts. I'm especially interested in Zena.
12: Yeah, and so this novel is narrated by a particular ghost, but she is sort of surrounded by these three other ghosts representing four very different eras. There is Zena, who was enslaved, and she became a ghost shortly before emancipation, and so tragically just barely missed getting to experience life as a free person. That was, of course, a challenging ghost to write, one that I had a lot of trepidation about approaching just because of the seriousness of that idea. That the narrator of the novel is a younger, more contemporary ghost and is sort of more my age mate and has some things in common with me and my peers. That made it both easier and a little less intimidating to approach some of the subject matter of the historical ghosts.
0: What's the pull of this land over your characters, this family farm in Tennessee, once owned by whites?
12: Yeah. Well, land, of course, represents in so many places in literature, opportunity and freedom. I think that here it also represents community and the coming together of this family. My extended family co-owns a piece of farmland in Tennessee, and that is where we would gather every couple of years when I was a child. And that might be the only time I saw those cousins or my grandmother's siblings and their relatives. And it was just always a place that we could come back to and sort of connect and where it was very evident what our shared values were, even as different parts of our lives were extremely divergent.
0: Speaking of family stories, you wrote something that I found particularly telling. You write, there's no singular truest version of any family story.
12: Mm-hmm.
0: Every version comes with misremembering and projections and savory flourishes.
12: I think that is one of the things that is most exciting to me as a novelist.
0: Mm.
12: With a novel that has this many characters in it, there is the opportunity to see family stories from so many different sides. No one's version is any less accurate in terms of memory or in terms of the way that they experienced it. But as the reader, we get to see sort of a picture come together that nothing is really as any one character tells it.
0: Against at least my expectation, the property becomes potentially valuable, profitable
12: mm-hmm.
0: for Audrey.
12: Mm-hmm.
0: Does that put her at odds with the family of ghosts?
12: Oh, well, for sure. I think that this is where our ghosts would definitely have a hard time understanding our choices in many ways, because economic reality changes so much, and Aubrey's economic reality is so different from the realities that her ancestors have experienced or expected for her. And so what she might see as valuable about the land is not going to match necessarily what they see as valuable.
0: Aubrey is seeing a price tag.
12: Oh, for sure. Yes. A very enticing price tag, because she, like so many people of her generation, is trying to piece together her rent with these little jobs. So why not be excited about the idea of a big windfall?
0: I was struck by another phrase you have in the acknowledgments. Writing a novel in the quiet night hours is a fumble through the dark with a short candle. Oh, my.
12: Personally, I have a day job. I have small children. And I did most of the writing of this book truly and literally in the quiet of night after everyone else was asleep on, you know, sometimes little energy, sometimes with a lot of competing demands.
0: Mm-hmm.
12: There are so many reasons not to finish writing a novel, because there is so much going on at all times. And so I really applaud anyone who gets to the end.
0: I don't think I've asked a novelist this question before. Do you still hear from the ghosts?
12: Oh,
0: I don't think I've asked anybody that question before, come to think of it.
12: Well, that's a unique question. I felt a real sense of finality when I finished the end of this book. And I certainly still think about them a lot. It's been really exciting to get to talk to readers who are meeting them. And I think I feel that they are safely situated on that farm at this point.
0: Totally personal question. Do you hear your family ghosts?
12: In ways, for sure. My grandmother was one of six siblings. She had two very influential, very determined parents. They were both educators. They both really cared a lot about education.
0: Mm-hmm.
12: And even though our family is very large and spread out and everyone is doing very different things, I feel as though we are all hearing from them every day. That's the closest I have been to being haunted in the best way.
0: Shannon Sanders, her new novel, The Great Wherever. Thank you so much for being with us.
12: Thank you so much, Scott.
0: It's estimated that fewer than 10,000 people speak Louisiana Creole. Well, Jermaine Butler does. He's been performing for years under the name Jermaine from the South. But he began to reconnect with his Creole roots, and his song, Don Vici La, is one of the first that he wrote in Louisiana Creole. It follows his breakup with the woman he thought he'd be with for the rest of his life. It was his entry into this year's Tiny Desk Contest. And each year, we showcase some of the best entries.
14: This relationship, it was a real bad breakup that just kind of came out of nowhere. I don't want to get too much into the details, but it wasn't good. And it definitely left me in a place where I was just like very confused as to like what my life was going to be like moving forward. The song, literally, it's just like a chronicle of like a year or so in my life.
15: Mm-hmm.
14: Singing this song in Creole, in the beginning, it was, you know, sort of this masking opacity sort of thing where I could really talk about some emotions and feelings that I was going through in my life. That
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14: Singing this song in Creole, in the beginning, it was, you know, sort of this masking opacity sort of thing where I could really talk about some emotions and feelings that I was going through in my life that are, you know, just things in general that I wouldn't feel comfortable talking about.

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1: Colorado doesn't just admire the stars, it helps explore them.
2: Okay, we've had a problem here.
1: Colorado claims 14 NASA astronauts, including native son Jack Swigert, who famously steered the damaged Apollo 13 spacecraft safely home.
2: Okay, stand by, 13, we're looking at it.
1: In the race to explore space, Colorado engineers build spacecraft, astronauts train in local labs, and CU Boulder launches instruments to every planet in the solar system. Like an X-ray spectrometer, students helped design and build that will study the solar wind. Corporations in Colorado build rovers, launch satellites, and even the military looks this way. The U.S. Space Command has a significant presence in Colorado Springs. Thin air and high-altitude labs lift Colorado engineers and scientists high above others.
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1: The only network that carried soccer on a weekly basis, we have either one or two games per weekend. Nowadays, you can watch any league in the world on your phone, on your tablet, on your TV. Kids are much more engaged. The youth movement is incredible. There are more and more kids playing. So the fandom of the game has exponentially grown since 1994.
2: So you'll be announcing the Argentina versus Switzerland game. What are you looking forward to?
1: I'm looking forward to a very close game. I'm looking forward to see if Argentina can respond after the emotional win against Egypt. It is very hot and humid here in Kansas City. But like last night, I went out specifically at the time of the match. I walked about 15 blocks and I was soaked. It was really, really hot and humid. So I think that will be a factor that could play against Argentina because they're not in the best physical shape. But I think overall they're a better team than Switzerland. But this is win or go home. It's clutch time. So we will see who prevails. Hopefully, in my heart, I hope it's Argentina.
2: Well, the world will enjoy hearing you. Andres Cantor, sportscaster for Telemundo and NBC. Thanks so much for being with us. Please rest your voice. We need it.
1: Thank you very much.
2: This is Weekend Edition from NPR News, where B.J. Lederman writes our theme music. I'm Scott Simon.
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4: Mrs. Brown had rented out her house. So when she returned to Denver much earlier than expected, she took a room at the Brown Palace. On hotel letterhead, she wrote her daughter, "I am now high and dry." In 1912, Margaret Molly Brown was a heroic survivor of the Titanic. First befuddled by the fame that followed her back to Denver, Mrs. Brown soon began to leverage her celebrity for social reforms and activism, even if she never embraced the title heroine of the Titanic. Decades after her death, her Victorian mansion was in disrepair. Admirers worked to keep it from sinking into the forgotten past. Those efforts catalyzed a historic preservation movement and made sure that Denver's most famous shipwreck survivor could still be celebrated at the Molly Brown House Museum.
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2: From NPR News in Washington, D.C., this is Weekend Edition. I'm Scott Simon. This hour on the scene in Houston, where immigration raids have rounded up hundreds this week and a man was killed. Activists say it's a surge.
8: Every single morning we wake up, we usually have messages from people saying, you know, oh, I saw ICE here, I saw ICE there.
2: And later how the Maine Senate race changes after Graham Plattner withdraws. Then sports on a World Cup and Wimbledon weekend.

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1: In the late 60s, shop students at Denver's Manual High School were given an unusual project: build a plane designed by their teacher, Lamar Steen. He was a big man, and as an avid aerobatic pilot, he'd spent a lot of time cramped into small stunt planes. So he designed a high-performance biplane that could accommodate a larger pilot more comfortably and be easy enough for amateur builders. In just over a year, Mr. Steen's students produced a prototype, then watched as their teacher climbed into the open cockpit, took off into the blue Colorado sky, and turned loop after loop after loop. They called the design the Steen Skybolt, after the Manual High School mascot, the Thunderbolt. And since that first Skybolt in 1970, many more have been built around the world, nurturing STEM skills and allowing many more to defy gravity. A Colorado postcard from CPR and KRCC.

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1: This is Weekend Edition from CPR News and KRCC. Good morning. I'm Nathan Fernando Frascas. Self-driving taxis are coming to Denver. At least that's the plan for Waymo. Maybe you've already seen its fleet driving around the city with human attendants on board. The company wants to go fully autonomous later this year. But now some local taxi companies are putting up a fight. Denverite's Andrew Kenny has been following the story, and he spoke with CPR's Arlo Perez Esquivel.
2: Andy, working downtown, I've definitely already seen plenty of Waymos cruising around. And the fact that I've seen a few videos online of Waymos messing up, it makes me a little bit nervous.
3: Yeah, you know, it's an interesting split because the company will tell you that the data from all their testing, they've driven these millions of miles or whatever, that the data shows that these vehicles are way safer than human-driven vehicles, that they're involved in serious crashes way less often because their sensors are so good and they're so cautious and they stop in time and they don't get distracted. But when they mess up, it's often in really bizarre and alarming ways. Yeah. You know, there have been these issues where they had to recall thousands of them because they kept driving through highway construction sites at high speed because some glitch in their logic couldn't figure out what to do. Or they'll, you know, they'll stop in an intersection occasionally and block an ambulance. And so it kind of depends. You could buy that they are safer overall, but you can also see that they mess up in really weird ways sometimes.
2: The company originally said that Denver would give it a chance to fine-tune how its vehicles do in snow. Obviously, this winter was the winter that wasn't, so why are they moving forward anyway?
3: Because it's never going to snow again. Just kidding, I hope. No, I suspect that, you know, first of all, they were also testing in other northern cities as well, and they say that this Ojai van, that's the name of the vehicle that they're rolling out, has special sensor cleaning mechanisms. I don't know if that's little tiny windshield wipers that clean off its LiDAR and whatnot. Then I would say the other reason they wanted to test Denver wasn't just the weather. It's probably a good market, and it's a particularly good regulatory environment for them.
2: Well, how's the city feeling about the company? Are Denver officials ready to get them rolling here?
3: I see what you did there, and I reject it. No, the city seems to be feeling enthusiastic about it. Mayor Mike Johnston's kind of a tech guy in general. The city has said these are electric vehicles, that these are safe vehicles, that the city's into this. I would also say the city doesn't have a lot of leverage over Waymo because, as I was saying, Colorado's laws are very encouraging and accommodating of autonomous vehicles. The way that a city spokesperson explained it to me was basically under state law, if the vehicle can obey the traffic laws, then it can operate here.
2: Really? So even with the documented issues in other places?
3: Yeah, you know, there's not like a big battery of tests that they have to pass or something. They just kind of start going and, you know, they'll have to submit some basic information to the state as they go, especially because they want to operate as a taxi service, and taxi services do have to submit information about crashes, etc. I should add, I reached out to the city, the police, the transportation department, and from everything that they've heard, there has not been any crashes or any major issues with Waymo operating here in Denver.
2: Okay, so the city sounds like it's excited, but maybe some people who live here aren't?
3: Yeah, you've certainly seen plenty of backlash online. Like, why do we actually need this? What's the benefit? If you look to San Francisco, there's kind of a, you know, it's called like a Luddite movement of putting traffic cones on them to stop them, because people really don't like the sense that our AI overlords are just appearing everywhere around us. And then also the taxi companies. I just saw that a couple of taxi limo companies have filed objections essentially to Waymo's request for its own taxi permit, its own limo permit. These taxi companies are saying this is going to be unfair and destructive competition, that these driverless cars are going to shake up the transportation market in a way that the state shouldn't necessarily allow, that maybe the state should actually protect the human driven taxi companies.
2: But regardless of how people feel, it sounds like Waymo is going to be here. So any sense of when they might start offering rides to everyone?
3: We know that you'll see those autonomous driverless ones operating by the end of this month in Denver anyway. And they seem to plan to offer passenger service by the end of the year. And by the way, I wouldn't expect it to actually be a lot cheaper than Uber or human driven rideshare. From what I've seen in other cities, it's actually a little bit more expensive. So you're paying for the privilege of
2: not having a driver.
1: 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He spoke to CPR's Arlo Perez Esquivel. This is CPR News and KRCC.

0: And this is Weekend Edition from NPR News. I'm Scott Simon.
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0: From NPR and WBEZ Chicago, this is Wait, Wait, Don't Tell Me, the NPR News Quiz. I'm Alzo Slade.
1: And I'm Peter Sagal. The U.S. men's team is out of the World Cup. So the question for America now is, does this mean soccer is stupid again? We'll ask what might continue to hold our interest, plus musician Jason Narduzzi, who's played with everyone from Superchunk to actor Michael Shannon, finds out what it's like to play with us. And Alzo Slade, now that he's gone on the road with us a few times, lays down the law.
0: Rule 24, early risers, keep it down.
1: We'll ask who really wants to sleep in on our quiz, coming up right after this hour's news.
2: Live from NPR News in Washington, I'm Dan Ronan. In a new step of public statement, the Iran leader delivered a defiant message days after his father, Ayatollah al-Habami, was buried. He was killed in the U.S.-Israeli airstrikes in February. His son, Mojtaba Khamenei, has not publicly been seen since he took power in March. NPR's Haldil al-Shashi reports.
3: In his

0: Second audio address, Iran's current leader, Ayatollah Mujtaba Khamenei, called his father's killers, quote, criminals, and promised to uphold the late supreme leader's legacy. We pledge to take revenge for your pure blood and all the martyrs of these two wars, Mujtaba Khamenei said, referring to Iran's war with Israel in June 2025 and the current war with the U.S. and Israel. Like his first address in March, Mujtaba Khamenei's speech was read by a news anchor on Iranian state media, and the leader did not appear on camera. Three of Ayatollah Ali Khamenei's sons attended his funeral this week, but his fourth son and successor, Mujtaba Khamenei, was not seen publicly during the day's long procession. Hadil Al-Shalchi, NPR News, Istanbul.
1: The Centers for Disease Control and Prevention says an American in the Democratic Republic of Congo has tested positive for Ebola. Michael Koloki reports.
2: In a statement, the agency said that the individual, a U.S. citizen who works for a humanitarian organization in the Democratic Republic of Congo, has tested positive for the Bundibugyo strain of Ebola, which has been identified in the current outbreak in Congo. The CDC added that it is working with the patient's employer, other U.S. federal agencies, and partner organizations in Congo to help prevent further transmission of the disease by performing risk assessments that would identify people that the patient had been in contact with. Earlier this week, the UN said that Ebola is continuing to spread in Congo, warning that the true scale of the outbreak has not yet been fully established. For NPR News, I'm Michael Koloki in Nairobi.
1: A widespread, dangerous heat wave is building across the U.S. Triple-digit temperatures are expected next week across the Southwest and the Great Plains before moving to the Midwest and East Coast. Joe Wegman is a meteorologist with the National Weather Service Weather Prediction Center in College Park, Maryland.
3: The next big heat wave follows right on its heels across the northern plains particularly, but also including portions of the Intermountain West around Utah and also down into the Los Angeles basin for next week.
1: The Weather Service is forecasting temperatures at 90 locations across the U.S. could be broken or tied by the middle of the week. July the 27th is now the date that the new Gordie Howe Bridge linking Detroit to Windsor, Ontario is scheduled to open. It has been closed because of a trade dispute with Canada and the U.S. You're listening to NPR News.
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5: 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I'm Nathan Fernando Frescas. A new online map can help Coloradans understand how the heat is affecting them. It gives the latest forecast about the health impacts of hot and dry temperatures. CPR health reporter John Daly.
6: The Colorado Heat Risk Forecast shows a color-coded map. It uses county-by-county National Weather Service data to tell you the risk of heat-related impacts. Those range from green, where there's little to no risk, to magenta. That highest risk level signals long-term extreme heat with no overnight relief, affecting anyone without cooling or hydration. This Sunday, July 12th, looks like some parts of Colorado will see some major risk of heat-related health impacts, especially on the western slope and north-central Colorado. You can find the heat risk forecast at coept.colorado.gov. I'm John Daly, CPR News.
5: Now, one of the largest fires in state history, the Aspen Acres Fire, blew up fast and big. The all-volunteer Beulah Fire Department was the first on the scene near that small town. Captain Tom Lacka says they saved as many homes as they could.
7: We put ourselves in situations that we maybe shouldn't have been there, but we did, and we stood some ground and we made some saves where we could. We tried our best.
5: It's still not clear how many homes have been lost, but the Colorado Sun reports more than 700 structures burned because of the fire. This is CPR News in KRCC.
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1: 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Philip Gotica writes our limericks. Our public address announcer is Paul Friedman. Our ops manager is Jasira Vardak. BJ Lederman composed our theme. Our program is produced by Jennifer Mills, Miles Dornbos, and Lillian King. Special thanks this week to Blythe Robertson. Peter Gwynn is Milwaukee's second best. Emma Choi is our vibe curator. Technical direction is from Lorna White. Our CFO is Colin Miller. Our production manager is Robert Newhouse. Our senior producer is Ian Chillog. And the executive producer of Wait, Wait, Don't Tell Me is Mr. Michael Danforth. Now, panel, what will be the next great reality show? Nagin Farsad.
2: Brain Island, where contestants have to successfully explain a law of physics before they can have sex with another contestant.
1: Alonzo Bowden.
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1: And Adam Burke.
4: What Island? A show about Trump's legal defense team.
3: And if any of that happens, panel, we'll ask you about it on Wait, Wait, Don't Tell Me.
1: Thank you, Alzo Slade. Thanks also to Adam Burke, Nagin Farsad, and Alonzo Bowden. Thanks to Mac and the entire staff and crew here at the Riverside Theater. Special thanks to everyone at WUWM here in Milwaukee. Thanks to our fabulous audience here who came out to see us in beautiful downtown Milwaukee, Wisconsin. Thanks to all of you for listening at home. I'm Peter Sagan. We'll see you in Chicago next week. This is NPR.
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7: Extreme heat and dry winds continue to fuel wildfire activity across Colorado. 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
10: Yes, we need the police to come out to Perryland Detention Center. I don't know what's going on outside. They just told me to call.
11: Okay, you don't know what's going on?
10: No, sir. I think they're doing fireworks.
9: There's a 911 call on the 4th of July a year ago, around 11 p.m., Alvarado, Texas, about an hour outside of Dallas.
10: Yes, sir.
9: The woman calling works at the Prairieland Detention Center. She's at the front desk there. And she's calling because a bunch of people have suddenly shown up outside wearing black, some in masks, lined up on the other side of this long barbed wire fence. They're setting off fireworks. It's really loud. This facility is a detention center for ICE, full of people being held on immigration charges. Somebody in the crowd outside has a megaphone, starts calling out to the detainees inside. Esperanza, hope, you are not forgotten. More fireworks go up.
10: Oh, somebody's trying to get in. Can you hurry up and send somebody?
11: Yes, ma'am. Someone's trying to get in.
10: They outside walking the perimeter. I don't know, sir.
11: Okay. All right. We got them en route, okay? Call us back if anything changes.
10: Okay. Bye-bye.
11: Bye.
9: A police officer rushes out to the facility, Lieutenant Thomas Gross from the Alvarado PD. As soon as he switches on his siren, the dash cam activates in his car and his body cam turns on. He turns into the Prairieland parking lot, and in the car headlights, you can see somebody has sprayed ice on a guard shack. Then as he pulls up, he sees somebody running in front of his car.
12: Hey, stop!
9: He jumps out of the car, drawing his gun in one hand, walkie-talkie in the other. And this next thing happens almost immediately, just 6 seconds after he gets out of the car. I'm hit, he yells. He's shot in the upper shoulder, by his neck. He fires back, 3 times. Shooter runs off and hides in a field. Sunfire field, actually. They're all around the detention center. Then cops of all sorts arrive. Local police, sheriff's office, Texas Rangers, and they start arresting people.

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8: See?
7: Yeah.
10: Okay, so I have to tell you a story.
11: All right.
10: And I think I'm...
11: I'm Latif Nasser. This is Radiolab. And I'm sitting with reporter Alex Neeson.
10: So my birthday is in August. And a couple summers ago here in New York, we were in the middle of this very hot, very sticky heat wave.
11: Okay.
10: And I had like a nice day. I didn't do too much. I think I went to my community garden. I remember spending some time there. There's a park near where I live that I like to go to. And so I'd been outside all day. And I came home and needed to take a shower.
11: Okay.
10: And I was getting out of the shower in this, like, cloud of steam, drying off, putting, like, moisturizer on my face. And I went to leave the bathroom barefoot to go into my bedroom, which is right next door, to get dressed.
11: Okay.
10: And I lifted my foot to take a step into the hallway, but right before it touched the floor, I felt these thready little legs on the bottom of my foot. And I looked down, and there, on its back, was a gigantic roach.
11: Oh. Wait, what? I thought you were going to say like a serial killer. You mean like a roach, like a cockroach?
10: An American cockroach, yeah. And this was like a big one.
11: And it was on its back? Like it was dying?
10: Yeah, but with roaches, you just never know. Like, it could look dead, but be just alive enough that it's going to flip back over and run at my leg.
11: Hmm.
10: And with my foot hovering over this bug, I'm flooded with revulsion, but also terror. Like, this bug has got to go now. And so I got back in the shower, scrubbed my foot, wrapped myself in a towel, ran to go find my cat, put her next to the roach, take a few steps back, and I wait. And she's looking at the roach and looking at me, and I'm like, do something. But she just walks away. So then I'm like,

0: This episode was reported by Alex Neeson and produced by Jessica Young and Annie McEwen. It was edited by Pat Walters and fact-checked by Sophie Samii. Special thanks to Jessica Ware, Timothy Marzullo, and Alexandra Bell. Stick around, because coming up next, we're going to switch perspectives from someone learning how to live with bugs they fear to someone who can't live without bugs they love. That's after the break.
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9: Live from NPR News in Washington, I'm Dan Ronan. Iran's foreign minister is in Oman today for talks over control of the Strait of Hormuz. This comes as Iran and the United States traded fire this week, which, as NPR's Emily Fang reports, ended a temporary ceasefire.
10: Iran's Abbas Araghchi is in the Gulf country of Oman today. The two countries have been trying to hammer out an agreement to open the Strait of Hormuz, but Oman is against Iran's proposal for Tehran to collect mandatory tolls on ships passing through. Oman has been an important diplomatic back channel between the U.S. and Iran as well. And the U.S. has tried to open a safe maritime channel that hugs Oman's coast and bypasses Iranian control of the strait. But ship traffic is overall slowed after the U.S. and Iran fired at each other's military assets this week. Ship tracking data shows the number of vessels making it through the Strait of Hormuz dropping by nearly half on Thursday. Emily Fang, NPR News.
9: In Houston, a memorial was held today for the man who was fatally shot Thursday by ICE officers. Witnesses are disputing the official ICE report, which said the 52-year-old man Lorenzo Salgado Arato attempted to ram their vehicle during an arrest. He said the family said he did not have a criminal record. Federal officials now acknowledge that ICE agents were looking for someone else, and the longtime Mexican national who did home construction was not a suspect. Congresswoman Sylvia Garcia spoke at the event today.
11: It is all of us together, because quite frankly, what happened to Ms. Salgado could happen to any one of us.
9: DHS officials say the officers involved in the shooting were not wearing body cameras. The Eiffel Tower and other Paris landmarks closed early today amidst another brutal heat wave, France's third this year. NPR's Eleanor Beardsley reports the high temperatures are also causing power outages.
12: In addition to the Eiffel Tower, the Louvre Museum will close early due to temperatures forecast to soar above 100 degrees Fahrenheit through next week. Paris is mostly un-air-conditioned, as temperatures are usually in the mid-80s this time of year. Scientists say the frequent and prolonged heat waves are due to global warming caused by man-made greenhouse emissions. Europe is warming faster than any other continent. Paris is extending heat wave measures with parks open all night and drinking water stations available. Docks set up along the Seine River for swimming are attracting huge crowds as people cast aside reservations over cleanliness in order to cool off. Eleanor Beardsley, NPR News, Paris.
9: July 27th is now the date that the new Gordie Howe Bridge linking Detroit to Windsor, Ontario, is

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18 years old, regular weeknight, and Sam's just driving home from work. Hands on the wheel, eyes on the road. Then he feels his car accelerating. 40 miles an hour. 60. 65, 70. Sam pumps the brakes again and again as hard as he can, but the speed goes up. 80 miles an hour. The engine gets louder. 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Snap Judgment proudly presents All Systems Down. The very first episode, vroom. Right after this short break, snappers.

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0: from PRX. This is the Moth Radio Hour. I'm your host, Chloe Salmon. I love thinking up the themes for these episodes and finding stories that fit. But stories speak to us all differently, so why should I get to have all the fun of deciding what unites them? In this episode, you'll hear five wonderful tales. The theme? I'm staying out of it. You get to decide. What common threads do you hear? Maybe I'll tell you what my vote is at the end of the episode, and you'll have a chance to send yours into the Moth. But until then, I'm all ears. Our first story comes to us from Boston, where we partner with public radio station WBUR. Here's Harold Cox, live at the Moth.
1: It was a brilliant idea. At least I thought so. I was going to make a time-lapse photography video of me losing weight. I knew this was the right thing to do. So every day after breakfast, I made four photographs, one facing to the front, and then turned to the right, and then turned to the right, and then turned to the right. So I now had four photographs, and if you put a lot of them together, you would see me turning around kind of like a rotisserie chicken. So I was doing this because I had gained a lot of weight and it was necessary for me to lose some. So my plan was that I was going to start drinking those god-awful green smoothies. I don't know why people drink that stuff, but I was going to drink them. And then secondly, I was going to ride my exercise bicycle, which frankly I'd been using to collect old clothes and lots of dust. And then thirdly, I was going to document this by making this photo exhibit, which would show me going around and around and around like this rotisserie chicken, and I would then be able to see myself get thinner, and I would have an Academy Award presentation. 3 weeks into this project, the bicycle was horrible because the problem is you go nowhere fast. And I wanted to get off of that thing. And then the green smoothies were really horrible. And I thought, hey, well, maybe I could dress it up. So what I did was, I need to do something that will make this actually all right. I started making the smoothie, and I put some kale and a cucumber. And then I thought, you know, I really like grapefruit. So let's put some grapefruit in there. And then I put the peel in as well. All right. Here's what I would say about that. Don't do it. It's really bad. First, it looks like something you shouldn't eat. And then secondly, it was really nasty. But then I continued to make the photographs because I just wanted to, you know, I could see myself going around and around and around. And it was really nice. So let's jump forward to a time when I had to go to Chicago for a presentation. This was a very important work presentation, and I'd made this PowerPoint that would accompany my presentation. I went to Chicago, and I was in the auditorium, just me and the audiovisual guy. I gave him the PowerPoint flash drive. You know where it's going. He made a mistake. And instead of putting up my brilliant PowerPoint, I looked up and there was a picture of me. He had found one of those pictures and my arms were stretched out, my legs were stretched out, naked. Because how else are you going to see the changes that I wanted to see in my body? So I'm having a panic moment, and I screamed to him, and I said, take that down, take that down. He pressed a button, and I started going around. So I'm going around in the circle, and there was a woman who came into the room. She screamed, and she went back out. I don't know who she was. I didn't go back and check, because I need to make certain that we came, you know, we took this thing down. And he wasn't moving quite fast enough. So I went over, and I just yanked all of the plugs out of the thing, because I needed to stop this rotisserie of shame. He and I could not make eye contact the whole time. I went ahead, and I had my presentation. I couldn't make eye contact with anybody in the audience. And then I got out of Chicago, and I have actually never been back again. So what I have learned about freedom is that freedom is really when you let go of blunders. And when you let, and when you learn about your last blunder. So I'm now at a place in my life where I need to lose some weight again. I am going to drink the smoothies. I am going to ride the bicycle. I am not going to take pictures.
0: That was Harold Cox. Originally from Texas, he currently lives in Massachusetts and is a university professor. He loves to tell stories about the simple and goofy things that have happened in his life. Luckily, he says, his life is full of simple and goofy things, as we just heard. I asked Harold if he has attempted a similar kind of fitness chronicle since then. His answer, LOL, I will never, ever do this again. Which, fair. To see a photo of Harold, fully clothed, head over to themoth.org.

0: Our next story was told by Desai in New York City, where WNYC is a media partner of The Moth. Here's Dee.
1: I grew up in China, went to college at a coastal city called Tianjin. Never heard of it? It's okay. Small town, 14 million population. I majored in pharmacy, minored in English. And when I was a senior, I was on track to come to the United States for a biochemistry PhD. A few weeks before graduation, I saw posters all over campus about an English talent competition hosted by a local TV station. Now, Tianjin TV Network is the fourth largest network in China. And being on TV has been my dream since I was a little kid. My first stage was my crib at daycare. Storytelling during nap time, captive audience. Ever since I was five, every night during National Weather Channel, I would be standing by the TV and I would do the weather report to my entire family. I could recite all the cities. My grandpa was very proud. And this was May 2005. I was 21 years old. I knew in about 3 months, I was going to leave my home country, join an intense research program at America's most exciting city, Dallas, Texas. And I've heard the misery of a PhD scientist lifestyle. You spend days and nights working the lab, you're lonely, you're dedicated, and your life is filled with failures and frustrations until that one breakthrough, if ever. So I'm staring at these posters thinking, this is my last chance becoming a TV star. So I applied. See, this English talent competition is just like America's Got Talent. Dumb it down a few notches. And it's to showcase the talent of speaking English. There were a few hundred contestants. Preliminary quarterfinals were held in classrooms and movie theaters. And we had to jump through hoops like reading Shakespeare, reading poetry, group debate, sketch comedy. I was lucky. I got through the first few rounds. And there were 12 of us in the final. And the final took place at the TV station in the studio. There were a room full of audience. And the competition will be broadcasted to the network, meaning whoever is watching this channel at home, they're gonna see me on their TV. I was doing fine in the final, middle of the pack, closer to the bottom. But the final program, the last section of the final, it was on improvised speech. Improvised speech, random topics on raffle tickets. I saw the other contestant got things like narrating a basketball game or giving a welcome remark to Australian ambassador. And then it was my turn, and my topic was to pick a random audience member and make a marriage proposal. I was 21 years old. My real majors are romance and boys. I learned English by binge-watching Friends. Making a marriage proposal, that's the only thing I can do. So I picked a cute boy from the audience, I went down one knee, and words started to come out of my mouth. And they sounded good. And somehow in that moment, I became a Monica in Friends from the night where she was in that candlelight room, she was proposing to Chandler. So here I was on stage, one knee on the ground, I looked into the eyes of my future husband. All my life, I never thought I would be so lucky to fall in love with someone like you. With one glance, I see you and only you in the crowd. I was so into it, I started crying. And that cute boy, bless his heart, he teared up too. And he said yes. The crowd went crazy. They stood up and gave us a standing ovation. And I won the final. What came with an award was a job offer. The producer say, hey, you wanna work with us? We're actually starting a new show called East Meets West. It's about English culture, about Chinese culture. It's bilingual. It's for kids like you. It's for expats working in China. You want to be with us for the summer? I was beyond excited. Before I realized it, I was already out on the field with a crew conducting interviews. And I noticed there were no makeup artists, no teleprompters, and absolutely no assistants. And yes, it was a 9-to-5 job, 5 a.m. to 9 p.m. And on most days, I ate breakfast, lunch, and dinner in the van, just stuffing food in my mouth while going through scripts with a producer, because we were a small show, our budget was very tight. We got to pack everything in. It was not glamorous. It was actually stressful. The work was stressful, but it was very eye-opening. And the people were very good people. Kind and wholesome. I was this 21-year-old kid, but everybody took good care of me. They taught me so much, not just about TV production, but also about work ethics and sacrifices. End of that summer, the TV station offered me to stay for full time. That was a bittersweet moment. TV hosting was really fun, and I loved the people, but I've got other plans. I'm putting so much effort preparing for the PhD. I just can't let it go wasted. Yes, I wanted to have it all in life, but sometimes you have to make hard decisions. So, no, I did not become the Oprah of China. But I did get people to call me Dr. D for the rest of my life. Thank you.
0: D-Sai is an investment professional by day, a stand-up comedian by night, and a sailboat skipper if the wind on the Hudson is good. Whether it's for stand-up or storytelling, Dee brings her unique perspectives as an immigrant, a woman, and a badass. Besides the epic proposal that clinched her the win, Dee's favorite part of the competition was group sketch comedy. Her character died in the sketch, but ever the performer, she insisted on being given a set of angel wings so that she could still take center stage. All right, now that we're two stories in, do you have an idea for a theme that unites them? Well, you've got time, because we've got more to go. In a moment, a granddaughter and grandfather learn to love themselves, and a tennis doubles match heats up when the Moth Radio Hour continues.

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0: From PRX, this is the Moth Radio Hour. I'm Chloe Salmon. The theme of this episode is up to you. Two stories down, three to go. Do you have a top contender for a common thread? Let's see if it holds up. I'm rooting for you. Our next story is told by Mercedes Hesselroth, who shared it at a showcase in New York City for our community engagement program, which works with community organizations to help their members workshop and tell stories. Here's Mercedes, live at the Moth.
1: My tata had a reputation as a jokester. When I think of him, the first thing I remember is the twinkle in his eye. He regularly pulled pranks at his office and had a gregarious personality that couldn't be more different than mine. When he was growing up, the people in Cusco called him the boy who laughs, whereas I was chronically shy as a child, quiet, reserved. When I was 7 years old, my mother gifted me a bookmark with 10 ways to develop self-esteem because I had never developed the confidence that I sensed in my peers. I treated myself unkindly and didn't believe that I held any inherent value. So I chased gold stars and titles and achievements in order to search for external validation. But I never had to do anything to prove my value to my tata. He would lift me in the air and tell me I could be president of the United States if I wanted to. In 2019, my abuela, who we call La Mama, unexpectedly passed away, and my whole family was all hands on deck in Peru to be with her when she died and to manage logistics and to take care of my tata. They had been together for 72 years, and his whole world changed overnight. He didn't want to come back with us to the U.S. He was very patriotic and wanted to stay in Peru. He would rather be in charge of his own household than feel like a burden in somebody else's. We, of course, told him that loving him was not a burden, but he didn't believe us. After lots of disagreement, he reluctantly agreed to come back with us to America and stay with my aunt and uncle, even though he didn't speak English and didn't know anybody in the country except for our family. If their places had been reversed, my mom says that La Mama would have had her bags packed before we could even ask her. I remember her as independent and courageous, always going on adventures. In many ways, she was also the opposite of me. To this day, I wonder how I can come from people so strong and feel so small. But I could tell that in this situation, my tata needed more love and support than La Mama would have in order to keep going. On March 12th, 2020, I boarded a plane to Texas, and while I was getting on the flight, New York City shut down. What was supposed to be a week-long visit for my tata's 98th birthday turned into a surprise 6 weeks as air travel stopped and the world shifted under the pandemic. All the gold stars that I had been chasing, like academics and internships and job opportunities, disappeared overnight. My aunt was an essential worker, and my uncle was trapped in Peru, unable to get a flight back home during the lockdown. So I became my tata's primary caregiver and companion during this time. I would administer his medicine, remind him to wash his hands, and translate the news from the outside world. I was laser focused on him. I would hug him and whisper these affirmations in his ear that he never believed. I would say, "Tata, eres precioso. Gracias, hija, por tus ojos que me ven así." Thank you for your eyes that view me this way. He felt like it was just my opinion. "Tata, eres mi persona favorita en todo el mundo." "Tú también."
2: Tata, eres lindo, eres hermoso, eres bonito.
1: He'd say, bonito es un pescadito. And it's true. Bonito is the word for pretty and for a type of fish. But I just wanted him to accept my love and accept the compliment. So one day I fired back, well, if you're a fish, then I'm a cow. And it wasn't the first time that I had called myself that. It was just one of many names and insults that I played on the tape in my head over and over in this swirl of negative self-talk. But it was the first time that I had said that out loud. And of course, my tata's hearing aids weren't working as usual. So he said, what did you say? Say it again. I'm a cow. He still couldn't hear me. Again, I leaned in closer. I'm a cow. I'm a cow. I had to say it louder and louder each time and feel it sink in deeper and deeper each time. And it didn't feel good to breathe life into those kinds of words. When Tata finally heard what I said, he replied, oh, of course that's not true. But that bad feeling stayed with me. And Tata had lots of bad feelings of his own. His hearing aids constantly broke. His eye medicine wouldn't always help his vision correctly. His legs were swollen, and he was in lots of pain and had lots of memories. And one day he was far from the smiling man I knew. And he said, los viejitos no valen nada. Rapidito se van a la tumba. And he was saying that it wasn't worth it to be alive at his age, and he wished that he would just hurry up and die. And so I call my mom crying about what my tata has said. And instead of commiserating with me or comforting me, she goes, well, now you know how I feel. Because my whole life, she has heard me call myself things like ugly, stupid, and this moment was like a mirror where I could see that I just wanted my tata to feel loved. I wanted him to know that his life had value, and I wanted my love to keep him alive. And it was hard to believe it, but other people like my mom also wanted the same thing for me. In April, when flights came back, I hugged my tata goodbye for what I didn't know would be the last time. I held his hand and told him every affirmation I could think of at once. Tata, eres precioso, eres mi persona favorita, eres creado de Dios, te quiero mucho, eres mi héroe. And he squeezed his eyes shut and shook his head like he couldn't carry all that love inside him. And so in this process of caring for my tata toward the end of his life, I learned that you have to be able to accept love from others, but along with that, you also have to accept love from yourself. This process is still ongoing for me. It's a work in progress, and some days are better than others. But I hope that Tata is dancing with La Mama again, and that he finally now knows how much we all love him.
0: That was Mercedes Hesselroth. She is a Peruvian-American writer based in New York. Like I mentioned, Mercedes came to the Moth through a workshop with our community engagement program. This one was with I'll Go First, a nonprofit that uses the power of storytelling and advocacy to foster resilience and promote healing for people affected by trauma around the world. Looking back, Mercedes is grateful for the time she got to spend with her tata at the end of his life. In the uncertainty of COVID, she was thankful to be able to just be present with him, to sit with him, and to hug him. To see a photo of Mercedes and her tata, head over to themoth.org.

0: Have you come up with a theme or themes for you overachievers for this hour yet? Let's see if it applies to our next story, which was told by Tim Lopez at a Story Slam, also in New York City, where WNYC is a media partner of The Moth. Here's Tim.
1: Thank you. All right, so it was my freshman year of college, and I was standing on center court at UCLA's fabled Arthur Ashe Tennis Center, where every year the top pros would come and play in the Mercedes-Benz Invitational in front of thousands of fans. But in that moment, the stadium was empty, except for me and my friends Lance, Paul, and Evan. And that night, we took part in what has to be the most amazing, greatest two-on-two doubles amateur tennis game of all time. Now, the teams were chosen at random. It was Lance and Paul versus me and Evan. And this was problematic for a couple of reasons. One was that Evan and I hated each other. We were frenemies before the term even existed. And this was because we were kind of cut from the same cloth, as it were. We were both garrulous, borderline emotionally unstable people who love being the center of attention. And when we all got together, we both thought we were the smartest, funniest person in the room, and we would get into these fights about seemingly innocuous shit that would blow up into these terrible arguments that would never end because neither one of us would ever back down. So, the second reason was kind of more of a tactical one. Even though none of the four of us had played any serious or even semi-serious tennis, Lance and Paul were kind of naturally athletic guys, you know, the kind of guys that just could jump into any sport or any game at any time and make a positive contribution right away. Evan was played baseball in high school, varsity baseball, where he developed a reputation as a talented player, but also a complete and total head case. He was known for beaning as many players as he would strike out, which in fairness was kind of a lot. And so he was kind of like, you know, a lot of power, but no control. And then there was me. You might not think it now, but I was actually kind of a bookish kid. Divided my time fairly evenly between the library and various board game tournaments. In junior high, when everybody started playing basketball, I wanted to play basketball too. I started to feel left out. So I went to the library, and I checked out a book entitled How to Play Basketball. So I was that kid. And so, yeah, exactly. I wasn't exactly very athletically inclined. So it was a bit of a mismatch on paper. As we started to play, the game unfolded, it kind of went that direction. They dispatched us handily in the first set, 6-2, and even easier in the second set, 6-1. And I kind of got to the point where they were like, hey, are you sure you guys don't want to like switch teams and make it more fair? And we were like, no. And they promptly went out in the third set to a 5-0 lead. Now, at that point, Evan and I were in total meltdown mode. We were screaming at each other. We were hurling obscenities, often while the ball was in play. After missed points or, you know, unforced errors, we would berate each other on our shortcomings as both tennis partners and as human beings. And the whole thing was just kind of unraveling very rapidly. And I think that they felt bad for us because they kind of took their feet off the gas a little bit and they allowed us to kind of claw back into the game. So, you know, we won one game and then two and then three and then before you knew it, it was 5-5. And at that point, I know they weren't taking their foot off the gas anymore because I saw Lance look over to Paul and he will deny this to this day, but he said, it's time to get down to business. And they touched rackets kind of like, yeah, let's do this. But Evan and I were kind of dialed in, and we kind of figured something out, even though we weren't really conscious of it. And at this point, you know, the thing that had driven us apart, which was our respective refusal to back down, was actually pointed in the same direction. So we ended up winning that set and staving off elimination 7-5. Now, in the pivotal fourth set, something magical started to happen. Evan and I started to cooperate. And so, you know, he was playing in the front, and I was playing in the back, which is, of course, the way you're supposed to play doubles tennis. But what was even more astonishing was what was happening between us personally. We stopped communicating verbally. We actually stopped talking. And what we did was we started communicating more kinesthetically, more with gestures and facial expressions and body language. And to this day, Lance and Paul say it's the longest time they've ever seen either one of us not say a word. And so we ended up winning the fourth set again by the score of 7-5. Now, the fifth set was, and I do not use this term lightly, amazeballs. And after a long, intense battle, we found ourselves a game. We had match point, and it was their serve. And Lance, southpaw, served, screaming rocket right to my side of the court. I returned it. Paul, wily as he was, went over and got it, hit another shot right at Evan, who was waiting at the net, sliced the volley down over, forcing Lance out to his right. He was able to pop it up. Terrible lob. Evan camped under it and was waiting for it and just smoked this shot right down the center of the court. But Paul, again wily, was waiting for it and returned it to my side of the court. But I was waiting for that. I waited, held back on it, hit a screaming liner right down the sideline. Winner. Game, set, match. It was like a dam of emotion to burst. We immediately started screaming, yelling. We ran to each other. We hugged. We did this dance. It was totally spontaneous. It seemed choreographed, but like so wasn't. And basically carried each other off the court into glory. And looking back on it now, you know, I can see this is a turning point in our friendship, in our relationship. Because after that point, you know, shortly after that game, within a matter of months, we became inseparable. And, you know, we end up, to this day, he's one of my best friends of all time. And I know that it was because of that day when we realized that the only thing we hated more than each other was losing. So, thank you very much.
0: Tim Lopez is a storyteller, national park ranger, and Jeopardy champion based in Southern California. He says he's an extremely amateur athlete, and he approaches competition with the same energy he brings to all of life's pursuits. Enthusiastic, if not always graceful. Tim says he's cooled it with the competitiveness as he's gotten older. But he also wants to get into pickleball, so maybe we wait and see if that cutthroat spirit rears its head again. And since he and Evan are still very good friends over a decade later, it could be an opportunity for them to team up once again and relive that tennis glory. All right, folks, one story left, and then it's time to decide. What's your theme for this episode? In a moment, a story that takes us from Iowa to Cameroon, when the Moth Radio Hour continues.

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13: From PRX, this is the Moth Radio Hour. I'm Chloe Salmon. In this episode, I'm challenging you to come up with your own theme that connects these stories. So far, we've heard about a humiliating tech malfunction, a Chinese reality TV competition, a grandfather, and a tennis match for the ages. They've taken us to very different places, but I bet you found something that they all have in common. Our final storyteller takes us across the globe to Cameroon. Akwi Inji told it at a main stage in New York City, where we partnered with Greenwood Cemetery. Here she is, live at the Moth.
14: Dad died unexpectedly of cancer in the summer of 2021. My seven siblings and I were living all over the world at the time, and we found ourselves scrambling in two fast-paced warp-speed weeks to apply for emergency visas, book flights, hope the visas were approved in time, begin funeral planning from afar, and then prepare for takeoff to Cameroon, where we were all from. Everything happened so suddenly that I didn't really have a chance to process what had happened until I was packing my luggage for the trip. It was July, and I thought about Mom and Dad. They met in 1978 when they were both going to school in Iowa. They got married, they had me, Dad got his PhD, and then we hightailed it to Cameroon, where Dad was from, and where he was actually quite powerful because of the political work that he did. He was a voice of authority that people not only in the country but in different parts of the world respected and also adored. So I lived with Dad in Cameroon until I was about 8 years old, and then my mom and I moved back here to the States. Dad stayed there. And as I was growing up, Dad and I worked together on trying to maintain a transatlantic relationship, but we disagreed on just about everything. And so by the time I was a sophomore in college, Dad wanted me to be an attorney. I wanted to be an artist. We couldn't see eye to eye. We had an argument about it. We stopped talking to each other. And then years of silence went by. By the time he passed away, he and I hadn't spoken to each other in more than 20 years. And I was thinking about that with so much remorse and regret as I was packing. I stacked a set of T-shirts into the suitcase. I stuffed a set of tennis shoes there. I rolled up a pair of socks and stuffed those into a pair of hiking boots. And those hiking boots were brown Timberlands of the 1990s. I'd taken them with me on every solo hiking trip I'd been on throughout my entire adulthood. They'd taken me through Mexico, Sedona, Hawaii, all of the rocky patches in life. Literally and figuratively. And as I was packing them, my memory was jogged. I realized that I purchased those boots the exact year that Dad and I had stopped talking to each other. And I bought them because they reminded me of a pair of boots Dad had owned when I lived with him in Cameroon. His were the vintage suede brown hiking boots with the red shoelaces. I bought mine because even though he and I had stopped talking to each other, I wanted something that would make me feel close to him, remind me that he was still in my life. So I put those in the suitcase, I zipped it up, and then I flew Cedar Rapids, Chicago, D.C., Brussels, Yaoundé, Douala. I arrived in the airport in Douala, and my oldest brother, Gert, was there to welcome me there. And we stacked my suitcases into the back of a 1980s Toyota Highlander. Now, it seems like everybody in Cameroon has some sort of beat-up vintage SUV, because the terrain in Cameroon is really rugged, and it's even mountainous in some regions. Everybody in Cameroon also knows that at that time, it was really dangerous to travel throughout the country due to political unrest and rebel groups that had emerged throughout the country. But despite all of that, Gert and I had no problems getting from the airport to the family home in Chang. It was a six-hour drive. When we arrived in Chang, I was ushered through the gates that were my father's, through the kitchen that was my father's, and into the living room that was my father's. They'd set up an altar for him. There were candles, there was a Bible, and above all of that, there was a framed portrait of Dad, larger than life, just as he would have wanted. There were the twinkling eyes of my childhood, that compassionate and warm smile. This was the man that everyone loved. Word quickly spread that all of Ajaga Enji's children had arrived. And so guests streamed in from all over the country to offer their condolences in person, and they brought with them huge thermoses of food. The home was filled with warmth and the aroma of fried plantains, groundnut soup, cocoa yams, fufu, and chin-chin. It was also filled with laughter. It was a strange combination of grief and joyful reunion. In the weeks that followed, I spent my days working with my siblings to plan for Dad's many celebrations of life and the funeral and burial that would eventually take place in a little tiny village called Tugi. And Tugi is where Dad was born. For Cameroonians, it's important that you're buried where you're born. It's a matter of being connected to your ancestry, your lineage, the earth, and most importantly, it's a matter of eternal peace. It's your best chance at eternal peace. And during the nights, I spent my time bonding with my siblings over board games and movies and karaoke to, of all things, The Sound of Music. Yeah. There is video evidence of us do-a-deering our way into the night. And then some nights, I chose to just walk around through my dad's massive property alone, room to room, trying to better understand who this man was through the things that he had left behind. One night, I locked myself into his office. That's where he spent most of his time. And it was a huge office. On one of the walls in the office, it was just nothing but photos. Family photos from when I was a kid. And one of the photos was of him and my mom on their wedding day. And she's in her light yellow dress. And he's in his Cameroonian attire. And they're smiling. And they're happy. And then all of the other photos were from our first family portrait session together. And above all of those photos, he had titled this gallery, The Glorious Past. I just sat on the floor and I sobbed. And I poured myself glass after glass after glass of wine. As I looked through all of these photos and photo albums and read the letters that he had left behind, there was evidence all around me that he had loved me. And I was experiencing such a moment of yearning and learning all at once. And then came the night that we were all scheduled to depart from Chang to that family village Tugi as a caravan to bury Dad. And even though all of the extended family around us, they were hustling and bustling and already stacking suitcases in the backs of all of those SUVs, my siblings and I were sort of at a standstill in the kitchen. We were supposed to depart at 2 a.m. It was 11 p.m., but we had done nothing because we had not yet talked about the elephant in the room. And that was that this particular part of Cameroon that we would have to traverse was the most dangerous. And so my uncle Rambo, nicknamed Rambo for reasons you can imagine, and my brother Gert, they called a sibling meeting, and we all huddled together around the kitchen table. And Uncle Rambo's also the resident expert of the rebel groups. And he says, we need to understand the real danger. They don't just kidnap and hold for ransom, they rape, they murder. The danger is real, it is not myth, it is not hearsay, and we needed to be prepared for that. And then he also reminds us that because we are all siblings together and we are children of a very high-profile person, we are making a large and lucrative target. And we are making a target potentially of the entire caravan, and most importantly, we're potentially compromising the possibility of getting Dad all the way to Tugi for his burial. This was a lot. I understood what Gert and Rambo were saying. We each had a decision to make. So Gert looked at me, and he asked if I was willing to make that trek. And I thought about my dad. I'd hoped that I could be at least with him through this part, the very end, in ways that I had not been with him throughout his life. And I thought about the fact that this is exactly the part of the journey that I had packed my hiking boots for. But I also thought about my own kids, and I wanted to make it home safely to them. And so I shook my head no. I couldn't risk it. And the rest of my siblings, they followed suit, and I felt both relief and guilt. But then the next few minutes were very hurried minutes of people who were now able to take the places that were supposed to have been ours. And also what happened is those items that we had each packed for this part of the journey, we were suddenly handing off to the people who were now taking our places. And it's important for you to know that in Cameroon, when you loan somebody something, like somebody says, hey, do you have a t-shirt I can borrow? And you say yes, but you know you're not getting that t-shirt back. It's just a culture of giving, and everyone's okay with that. So my sister gifted Uncle Rambo the machetes that she'd packed in her checked luggage. My brother gifted a cousin a sweater. And then my Auntie Helen, it was determined that she needed a more appropriate set of footwear than the flip-flops that she was wearing, and so she asked if she could use the tennis shoes that I had at the front door, and I said, absolutely, and she tried the tennis shoes on, and they were too tight. And so she looked at me and she said, do you have anything else that I could try? I thought about those hiking boots. I had not been ready to give them up, certainly not permanently, but I looked at her and I said, absolutely, I have something else that you can try. And I walked back to the back of the house, to the bedroom, and I fished the boots out of my luggage. And as I walked back to the kitchen, I crossed my fingers and I hoped that they didn't fit her. I handed the boots to Auntie Helen. She tried them on. She smiled. They fit. These were good boots, y'all. She could feel it. We hugged, and she joined the caravan wearing my boots. And then the next couple of minutes were hurried goodbyes that I was saying to family members that I hadn't seen in decades and would maybe never see again. Now, those of us who stayed behind, we went to bed, but I couldn't fall asleep. I was thinking about those boots, how they'd gotten me through so much in life, all of those rocky patches. And I realized, actually, all of those rocky patches in life were the kinds of experiences that other people who knew Dad would have called on him for support through. And I hadn't done that. And that made me realize that actually those boots were precisely the thing that I was supposed to send to take Dad to Tugi. So in the following hours, we received updates about the caravan. They'd made it to the halfway point. And then a few hours later, we received another update. They did see the rebel groups along the way, so we had absolutely made the right decision, and I felt better about that. And then eventually, they actually hit their own rocky patch, which was a mudslide. And the SUVs got caught in the mud, and we received a photo of family members pushing the SUVs out of the mud, and in that photo, there was my Auntie Helen, and on her feet were the boots. And then the following day, we received video footage. They'd made it successfully to Tugi, and in that video, there were hundreds of villagers dancing and singing, celebrating Dad's return home. And there were the colors of Cameroon. There was the reds and the greens and the yellows, and there was a grandmother that I'd never met, and there was Uncle Rambo, and there was Auntie Helen, and on her feet were the boots that had made their way home to bury a father. Thank you.
13: That was Akwi Ngee. She's an artist who lives at the intersection of communication and creativity. She most recently led communications for public school districts in Iowa before focusing on art full-time through Akwi Inji Design Studio, where she creates abstract paintings inspired by nature. I asked Akwi what her favorite thing about her dad was. She said it was his unwavering desire to see others thrive. And his smile. He had an amazing smile that truly made his eyes sparkle. If you'd like to see that smile, you can head over to themoth.org to take a look at some photos of Akwi and her father, Ajaga Inji. All right, everyone. I am so curious to know what theme you settled on after hearing the stories. I bet it's just perfect. Just so you don't think that I'm shirking my responsibilities as a Radio Hour host, I did come up with a couple of contenders myself. Reckonings and self-image. Did we match up? Let us know if so, and what your own theme was if not, by hitting us up on social media at Moth Stories. That's it for this episode. Thank you to our storytellers for sharing with us, and to you for listening and theming. We hope you'll join us next time.

0: This episode of the Moth Radio Hour was produced by me, Jay Allison, and Chloe Salmon, who also hosted and directed the stories in the show, along with Michelle Jalowski. Co-producer is Vicki Merrick, associate producer Emily Couch, additional community engagement program coaching by Tishelle Gabriel, Juan Rodriguez, and Devin Sandiford. The Moth's leadership team includes Sarah Haberman, Christina Norman, Sarah Austin Jeunesse, Jennifer Hickson, Jordan Cardinale, Kate Tellers, Marina Cluche, Suzanne Rust, Sarah Jane Johnson, and Patricia Urena. Moth stories are true, as remembered and affirmed by the storytellers. Our theme music is by The Drift. 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
5: The Trump administration issues subpoenas to journalists from the New York Times over their reporting about possible security issues with the new Air Force One. The Times says it's a brazen act of intimidation. For Saturday, July 11th, this is All Things Considered from NPR News. I'm Don Gagne. The ceasefire between the U.S. and Iran is over. What about the future of talks to end the war? And the running of the bulls in Pamplona, Spain is underway. We meet a man who's done it again and again.
6: If it wasn't dangerous, what we do out here in the streets wouldn't be beautiful.
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5: Spain is underway. 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
1: High up in the Rocky Mountains, there's a place where the air itself plays the landscape like an instrument. At over 13,000 feet, above treeline, a serrated granite ridge called the Keyboard of the Winds connects Long's Peak and Pagoda Mountain. Seven jagged towers rise up from the ridge, their pinnacles like the splintered keys of an old piano, some as tall as a modern skyscraper. When powerful gusts sweep through the spires, the wind roars across the rock and builds deep, resonant vibrations that are both heard and felt. Scientists describe this kind of sound as pink noise, a steady, low-frequency natural hum. Shaped by storms over eons, the ridge stands sharp against the Colorado sky. The Keyboard of the Winds, ready to be played among the clouds.
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3: I'm Janine Herbst with these headlines. Iran's foreign minister is in Oman today for talks over control of the Strait of Hormuz. This comes as Iran and the U.S. traded fire this week, ending a temporary ceasefire between the two countries. The biggest housing bill in 30 years became law at midnight without President Trump's signature. He refused to sign the bipartisan bill, saying it was a protest against the Senate for not passing his voter ID bill. The housing bill contains dozens of provisions aimed at driving down the price of housing by boosting supply. And in tennis, newcomer Linda Noskova won the women's singles title at Wimbledon. For the men's singles, Jannik Sinner faces Alexander Zverev tomorrow. I'm Janine Herbst, NPR News.

0: That's our show tonight. 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
10: Live from NPR News in Washington, I'm Janine Herbst. President Trump has threatened more strikes on Iran in response to what he says are threats to assassinate him. But as NPR's Emily Fang reports, both Iran and the U.S. say they're also open to resuming peace talks.
11: Trump wrote on Truth Social that, quote, 1,000 missiles are locked and loaded and aimed at Iran should Iran try to act on what he says are threats to assassinate him in, quote, many corners of the globe. But in a separate earlier post, the president also wrote that the U.S. had agreed.
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11: Trump wrote on Truth Social that, quote, 1,000 missiles are locked and loaded and aimed at Iran should Iran try to act on what he says are threats to assassinate him in, quote, many corners of the globe. But in a separate earlier post, the president also wrote that the U.S. had agreed to resume talks with Iran. This week,

0: Colorado's wildfires have forced thousands to evacuate, especially near the Aspen Acres fire outside Pueblo, the Willow fire near Leadville, and the Gold Mountain fire in Gunnison County. 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
1: From NPR, this is Hidden Brain. I'm Shankar Vedanta. About a century ago, the Swiss psychiatrist Carl Jung was treating a young woman. He sat with his back to a window, listening to his patient.

0: Today on Code Switch, Pete Hegseth's Pentagon has been steadily dismantling diversity initiatives with an impact that falls hard on Black service members.
1: Black service members have been experiencing a sort of cognitive dissonance that the policies and the rhetoric coming from this administration and coming from the Pentagon are suggesting that they are not worthy.
0: The Black service people have always held a place in the military rife with contradictions.
1: And I was struck by how many people I spoke to talked about this idea of like fighting for what this country can be more than they were fighting for what this country is today.
2: Then on Life Kit, tips to keep you healthy and safe this summer.
3: Try to keep your house as cool as possible by covering windows to keep the sun out, not using your oven or things that will actually heat up the inside of your house.
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4: Live from NPR News in Washington, I'm Janine Herbst. The U.S. military says it's striking Iran again in response to Tehran striking a civilian container ship in the Strait of Hormuz. And Iran's Revolutionary Guard Corps says the strait is now closed after firing what it says were warning shots at a ship. Meanwhile, Iran's leader, Ayatollah Mojtaba Khamenei, delivered a defiant message days after his father, Ayatollah Ali Khamenei, was buried. He was killed in U.S.-Israeli airstrikes in February. NPR's Hadil Al-Shalchi has more.
5: In his second audio address, Iran's current leader, Ayatollah Mojtaba Khamenei, called his father's killers, quote, criminals, and promised to uphold the late supreme leader's legacy.